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Hello, time for another edition of Great Tracks and Sidetracks with me, Peter Fleming, broadcasting on Coast Access Radio, and you've got my company, if you choose to have it, for the next hour, and we've got great tracks of music and sidetracks from the International Express and bits and pieces like that. Fairly light-hearted, I hope. There you will be aware, if you've been listening in the last few weeks, that I've been playing the tracks from the Great American Songbook. It's quite fascinating because all these tracks have been going for so long, of course, since the 1920s, a lot of them, that there's been literally hundreds in some cases of different recordings of them. It's fascinating to find the different artists who have recorded them. And so I hope you enjoy my selection this week because they're a little bit out of the ordinary. And so just to prove that, I found this one and it's very appropriate for today, as it happens when I'm recording this program, because it is a beautiful morning. But this version of the well-known song from Oklahoma, I think, wasn't it? It's by Meat Loaf. I don't know if you've heard it before, but it makes a good job of it.

Good day. Told you that. Currently in the news, and before I go on to any other bits and pieces of entertainment that I'd like to tell you about, in the news at the moment is quite a bit about Donald Trump and his reflecting pool there in Washington. Well, Donald, I've got a bit of help. I can help you with this because I did the cooking last night and I...

it's not unusual for me to do it, but a very unusual thing happened insofar as I burnt the bottom of a pan. And so if you want any advice on how to keep things stuck to the bottom of things, I'm your man. Back to the TV then. So what have I been watching this week? Well, some friends of ours, we'd like to have a games night now and again with people, and we've gone into detective stories. And if you come across 221B Baker Street, it's a super game, Sherlock Holmes game. Of course, good old Cluedo is still there going strong. And another one we found, which is called Case Solved. And you've written this sort of thing of solving detective stories. Worth a look up on the internet, Case Solved. What you get is a pack. And you get all the information that the police have got following a crime. And there's witness statements and there's photographs of suspects, photographs of witnesses, and obviously the background to what's happened in the particular story. We played about three of them, I think, now, three or four. It's not competitive. It doesn't have to be. So we tend to, there's four of us, we sit around and we discuss it and try to come to some conclusion. And you have to find out, obviously, whatever they ask you generally is, well, who murdered who and why and this sort of thing. Good game. Anyway, they happened to mention to us the other night that they've discovered on Prime, television Prime, the old TV series Law and Order with Bradley Walsh. Yes, Bradley Walsh, of course, now very famous for The Chase. It's a great series. I guess I'm not quite sure when it went out. It was obviously back in the 1900s sometime, but it's got shades of Dixon of Dot Green. No swearing, I don't think, anyway. And a nice little case each time, because it's a mixture between the police being called in to resolve a crime and then the resulting court case, if you've not seen it before, and I believe there's an American version of it. Anyway, it's on Prime. Each one's about an hour, and well worth watching. It's a nice, easygoing television without any stress and strain. All right, I've got to carry on with music, and I'm carrying on with the weather. Sort of. And this time it's Singing in the Rain, but who did I find that sang it and recorded it? It's Tommy Steele.

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theory is just another way or another lens for understanding what really happened next, right? You know, there was the formal legal equality of citizenship that was extended to Māori. But if you think about the structural arrangements of power, like who owned land, who made law, whose languages recognized in courts, whose knowledge systems were valued in school, very much remained shaped by colonial interests. And, you know, this exact, you know, flavor of racism is what is really embedded in our institutions and our structures. But the thing about it is that it comes across as if it's neutral when it really isn't. And you can see the impacts of that inequality now, which is why when I say the word history, I kind of use it with a bit of hesitation there for a lack of a better word, because it's history that we're kind of living in right now. It's like living history because we see it now. You know, Māori are disproportionately represented in every negative social statistic, incarceration rates, child poverty, preventable health conditions, homelessness, unemployment. But it's so weird because, like, you know how I was saying when it comes to these types of conversations, multiple things can be true at the same time. You know, but simultaneously, tangata, whenua are deeply present in, I suppose, Aotearoa's quote-unquote cultural identity, right? The haka performed at sporting events, the reo Māori taught in schools, the principles, the treaty principles referenced in our laws. And I think there's this tension here between cultural celebration kind of coexisting with the structural disadvantage. And you know what? There's some language from critical race theory that can help us name what this tension is called exactly. And it's symbolic inclusion with structural exclusion. You know, like we'll put your culture on the rugby field, but we won't honor the political commitments that would transform your material conditions. And I think it would be amiss to bring up Te Tiriti without talking about Moana Jackson, because his work is essential. And you know, even though we lost someone with a lot of mana, we lost him in 2022, the way, like, Moana's mahi deserves to live in the conversations like this one. So Moana Jackson, a constitutional lawyer, a scholar, an activist, and just a, like, truly profound thinker when it comes to, you know, really highlighting that relationship between law, colonization, and Māori sovereignty. And he was also a convener of the Mā Tiki Mai Aotearoa, which was an independent working group on constitutional transformation. And so Moana Jackson, along with Professor Margaret Mutu, they facilitated 252 hui across Aotearoa, and every single one of which Moana Jackson attended himself. And so they consulted so many people, over 10,000 people, you know, iwi, hapu, Māori disability organisations, Māori LGBTQIA plus groups, gangs, churches, rangatahi, and the whole aim or the goal was to ask Māori communities, well, what does a constitution based on tikanga, on he whakaputanga, and I haven't gone too much into that in this episode, but the Declaration of Independence, and that in itself is really worthy Googling or reading about if you haven't heard of it before, or, you know, on Te Tiriti actually looks like what would genuine constitutional transformation mean. And so the report, the Mā Tiki Mai report, was published on Waitangi Day 2016. It was, and it still is, like a landmark document.
you know, it identified values

for our constitution, tikanga, community, belonging, place, balance, conciliation. And it also proposed six constitutional models based on the concept of different but interdependent spheres. Aranga teratanga sphere, where Māori make decisions for Māori, a kāwanatanga sphere, where the crown governs its own people, and a space where they make decisions together, you know, by agreement. And not just a simple agreement, a really deep, genuine agreement, you know, really grounded in these values. And so the vision that this report painted was really like a constitutional transformation, not just, you know, tinkering or thinking. It's really, it's truly a transformation. And I think, you know, what Moana Jackson thought and said in his work, I think it really ties in quite well with critical race theory. And Moana Jackson said something very specific about colonization, that it has always been a many-rendered thing. It doesn't just take land. It takes stories. It takes language. It takes the very framework through which people understand themselves and their relationship to law and governance. And, you know, one of the core ideas in critical race theory is kind of talking about this gap between formal equality and lived inequality. And Moana Jackson, you know, kind of took this idea even further and said, you know, the concept of formal equality within a system built by colonizers on colonized land, according to colonizers' legal frameworks, is itself a form of violence. You cannot achieve justice by reforming a system that was designed to produce injustice. You just have to imagine something different. And also, just to borrow more words from Moana Jackson, because they truly were just amazing, is that, you know, colonization told a story about what Aotearoa was and who it belonged, and who belonged in it, sorry. Decolonization is, in part, the work of telling different stories, older stories, truer stories, stories that restore the dignity and authority of those who were here before the ships arrived. And that is also another key idea from critical race theory, this idea of, you know, counter storytelling, where the story of communities from, or marginalized communities, are told and seen and heard in a way where it's not just an anecdote but an evidence. So can you imagine this level of counter storytelling at a constitutional level? So I think when you kind of put Moana Jackson's words together with critical race theory, there's this really important question that comes up, which is not just like, how do we make the current system fairer, but what if this system is the wrong frame entirely? And just like really getting even deeper into how critical race theory, like what it looks like here in Aotearoa, I think everyone's got a copy or has bought or read this book, you know, Imagining Colonization, which is written by Moana Jackson and Bianca Elkington, Rebecca Kettle, Ocean, Rebecca Mercier, and others as well. It's an amazing book. And I think it does something, it kind of builds upon critical race theory, which is, you know, what it might look like to build something genuinely different. And it's kind of one of the critiques that people have towards critical race theory, is that it's better at diagnosis than prescription, to keep it quite clinical. You know, critical race theory is really good at identifying how racial inequality is kind of embedded in our systems and reproduced, but it's not really the best at kind of thinking about, well, what does justice look like in practice? And I think that book, Imagining Decolonization,

organization tries to go there, tries to, you know, make the imagination of a different constitutional and social reality concrete. You know, like what would Aotearoa look like if it genuinely honoured Te Tiriti, and not just in law, not just that formal equality, but like in daily life and education and land relationships and how decisions get made. And, you know, I think this is really important to talk about because we're, you know, currently our government is actively rolling back on treaty commitments. And so, you know, if you look at it from a critical race theory point of view, progress is made because it kind of converged with certain political interests. And so when those interests shifted, that rollback came. And I feel like we're really experiencing that rollback. And the fact that we are experiencing a rollback, it's kind of evidence in itself that the current system was never designed to honour Te Tiriti. And so the deeper work here is constitutional transformation, right? So I think that's really, really important. And while we're talking about, you know, critical race theory here in Aotearoa, it would be wrong of me to not name Linda Tuhiwai-Smith's Nahi here as well, because it really does run alongside critical race theory in a way that I think is really, really important. So her 1999, oh my gosh, even saying that year aloud sounds like I'm bringing out ancient receipts, but anyways, her 1999 book, Decolonizing Methodologies, is a landmark text, okay? It's serious academic work about how research itself has been a tool of colonial violence and how Indigenous communities can reclaim research as a tool for their own liberation. And Linda Tuhiwai-Smith makes this argument, and it directly connects to critical race theory's point about counter storytelling, is that the research methods Western academia uses to study Indigenous communities, you know, have historically been extractive, reductive, and harmful. You know, so researchers came in, took knowledge, classified communities, and produced findings that were often used to justify disposition or, you know, quite paternalistic policy, in my opinion, and kind of left without any accountability to the communities that they studied. And so that way of doing research is very steeped in power. But Kaupapa Māori research says, well, what if research was done by Māori, for Māori, according to Māori values and ways? What if the knowledge systems that count aren't just Western academic frameworks? And this is exactly the whole point of counter storytelling. It's saying, but I think it takes it a step further, right? Because counter storytelling is saying, you know, include our stories in your framework, but this way of doing research is saying our frameworks are valid in their own right. And it's kind of, again, that distinction between reform and transformation. And I think that here in Aotearoa, we should really sit with that. So yes, critical race theory has its limitations, but also it's not just an American thing, and it does very much apply here in Aotearoa. And I think it's something that we need to get comfortable sitting with, because if you like think about like the concept of race or just like conversations that are very racialized, it's, you see that more in America, but this kōrero is really relevant here to Aotearoa, but we need to apply it in a way that makes sense to what's happening here in our own backyard. So yeah, I just really wanted to, you know, sink my teeth into that. Another thing that I really want to
sink our teeth into.

When it comes to critical race theory, is that like outside of the theory, how does it play out in our day-to-day, in our entertainment, in our music and our phone? Because, you know, here's the thing. Everything that we have discussed in this episode so far and the last, I get it. It's been pretty, it's like academic as heck, and it doesn't just live in academic texts or constitutional conventions, but these ideas, they also are very much alive in what we watch, what we listen to, what we find funny, what we find beautiful, what we find desirable. And I think culture is where ideology does its most invisible but also most powerful work, right? Because it's where the stories about who matters, who's dangerous, who's desirable, who's worthy, those are where these stories get told and retold and told in a different form and absorbed. And often this is happening without our conscious awareness. And you know what? I know you already hear the name coming because I feel like I always talk about bell hooks, but bell hooks really understood this better than almost anyone. In her book Real, R-E-E-L, okay, Real to Real, R-E-A-L, Race, Sex and Class at the Movies, and also in so many of her essays on popular culture throughout the 90s and the 2000s, you know, she made a really key argument that films and television are not just entertainment. They are teaching us constantly and relentlessly who to see as human, who to fear, what kinds of bodies and stories are worth censoring. And you know what? She had a term for this. She called this the function of the oppositional gaze, the act of watching critically, of refusing to accept the film's invitation to identify with his assumptions about who matters. And so, you know, let's take this from theory to example, like any good teacher does in class. But I do want to preface this and put a little disclaimer out there that, you know, this is nuanced territory. Just, you know, acknowledging the structural dimensions of pop culture doesn't mean, you know, every individual piece of art is simply propaganda or there's nothing worth celebrating. So, you know, what I'm trying to say here is that the goal is not purity, it is clarity, okay? And I think a really good example to really talk about is Black Panther, because it's kind of perfect and complicated at the same time. So the year is 2018. I am just a young wee thing. You know, I was in my 20s in 2018. Life was good. Okay, the haze, the vibes of 2016, that was still lingering around in 2018. Okay, it was a great year. And then it got even greater when Black Panther came out. And me, as a black person, I was instantly like, I will give you my money to watch this film as much as possible. And it was just so refreshing to see black people, I don't know, just living their best lives, like being fully human, you know, being smart and funny and sexy and wealthy and all these things that we just never really see about black people in movies. And you know what? And a lot of y'all out there really thought so too, because it was a $200 million Hollywood blockbuster, almost entirely black cast, you know, a vision of an African nation that was technologically advanced, never colonized. It was a story of black excellence, black royalty, black genius. And it was insane. Like, I just remember going on the internet at that time and like you would see people wearing like traditional African dress to the cinemas. You know, little kids were having birthday parties in Wakanda. It just felt like something mattered with the Black Panther, and I suppose what you could call that is representation, right? Just even for myself, like seeing yourself

reflected in stories, it's not just a small thing. And I know research can back this up, but even just anecdotally, like media representation, it really does shape how you see yourself, but also it also shapes how people outside of that group see them. And I think the thing about critical race theory is that it makes us ask the question, the question mark, because if we kind of look at Black Panther through a critical race theory lens, it kind of pushes us to ask the question, like, what kind of representation and who's in whose service? So University of Alabama professor Kristen Warner, who is a critical race theorist, who studies Hollywood, sounds like my kind of person. I love it when someone, you know, I suppose Hollywood, okay, fluffy, whatever, but it's like when you can get deep with it, there's always something so real about the world that it says. But anyways, said something really important about Black Panther, and it did, you know, it kind of, she cop heat for it, but it's worth sitting with. You know, the fact that a film is culturally significant to communities of color doesn't mean it constitutes structural progress. And if you think about it, if we really get real about it, Black Panther, Marvel property, operating within the Disney corporate machine, designed to reach a global audience and generate maximum profit. You know, it was a spectacular and joyful and culturally resonant piece of art. But at the same time, it was also a commercial product, okay, made by a corporation that has to answer to shareholders and has to produce money. And so I think the question that critical race theory asks is not, was this representation meaningful? Because of course it was. And like, to this day, I still yearn for something that just gave me what Black Panther in 2018 did. But I think what critical race theory asks is, does meaningful representation within the existing system constitute transformation of the system? And I think the answer, you know, is a lot more complicated. Unfortunately, I don't have an easy, cohesive answer that I can tie with a ribbon on top for y'all. But if you think about it, you know, we've had movies like Black Panther and Crazy Rich Asians and Everything Everywhere All at Once. Wait, I hope I remembered that correctly. But if, you know, so we've had these films like this of that caliber and of that kind of representation, wholesome vibes. But UCLA's Hollywood diversity reports show that behind the camera representation, and I'm talking directors, producers, executives, writers' room, they remain unequal. It's just their faces on the screen that have diversified. So the structures of, you know, who controls the stories, who gets the deals, who gets to greenlight projects, they are still well behind. And so it's kind of that thing, that tension, that critical race theory identifies, which is a formal equality versus the like, informal lived experience equality. It still is very much happening. And I think there's also like a subtler thing happening here too, because, you know, critical race theory, one of the key tenets here is counter storytelling. So, you know, when a Black superhero film or an Asian romantic comedy becomes the film that represents us, it's like this huge burden placed on that one story. It has to do way too much, right? It has to, you know, just, it's not, doesn't have the privilege of just being a particular story. It has to represent everyone. And it just can't, and it doesn't. You know, one of the critiques of Crazy Rich Asians is that it didn't represent working class Asian communities, or Asian men's experience in Hollywood. But, you know, I think that pressure is just a response to scarcity, you know, like when there are very few stories featured.

featuring Asian characters, every single one of them kind of have to bear the weight of, is this representative? When, you know, when there's abundance of stories featuring white characters with, and no, you know, those characters in films do not have to carry that burden. You know, if we're keeping it really real, a mediocre film about a white family is just a mediocre film. It's not it's not commentary on all whiteness. So I think the question that critical race theory really pushes us to ask when it comes to representation is, you know, why there's so few and who controls whether there are more. I think another way that we can break down critical race theory is when it comes to music, because it's something that most of us enjoy, listen to, get down to. And I think there's a history here of black musical innovation kind of being extracted and repackaged and sold by white artists and white owned labels to white audiences, where, you know, while the originators are excluded from that wealth and that institutional power that their creativity generated. You know, if we think about blues, jazz, rock and roll, hip hop, R&B, house, techno, genre after genre that has emerged from black cultural creativity, you know, in many cases, the OG artists recorded for labels that own their masters, you know, received minimal royalties and have no control over how their music was distributed or who received credit. And I think, yeah, critical race theory has this interesting lens here, which is, you know, black musical culture was celebrated and adopted by dominant white culture when it is convenient, right? When it's entertaining, when it's profitable, you know, without the structural conditions that would have allowed black artists to control that culture and the wealth it generated. And so now, and this is very much relevant in 2026, because we live in an algorithmic streaming world, right? Algorithms determine what gets surfaced, what gets heard, what accumulates listens. And, you know, as we kind of spoke about in the last episode, algorithms, like AI algorithms, whatever you, yeah, they carry bias, right? They learn from existing patterns in a world that is racially unequal. And so music by black artists may get categorized in ways that limit promotion. But music that kind of sounds mainstream, or, you know, music that sounds like what white executives and white audiences have historically preferred gets promoted differently. And, you know, I'm not talking about some conspiracy, you know, it's structure doing what structure does. And you know what, this also kind of shows up in our dating preferences as well, if we're talking about our personal realm. You know, OkCupid, you know, one of the largest dating apps, published data from millions of user interactions between 2009 and 2014. And the findings, I mean, they were loud. Let me say that. Black women received the lowest reply rates of any group on the platform. Asian men received the lowest reply rates among men. White men received the highest reply rates from women across all racial groups. Asian women received the highest rates from men. But in a way that, and I'm, you know, it's not anecdotally, the research is backing this up as well, that links that, you know, interest to fetishization rather than, like, you know, I genuinely really like you. Another study of 2.4 million heterosexual interactions on a Facebook dating application found
pretty much the same

ton of patterns. And there's more research that was published in 2024 that researchers found that white presenting profiles received significantly more interest than profiles presenting as people of color. So I think kind of what the key takeaway here is that, you know, we cannot deny the influence of race when it comes to dating preferences. And there was another research that kind of broke down people's values and compared it with their dating behavior. And I think the one thing that I could say from that research is that your fingers are more honest than your mouth, okay? And I think another research that's kind of worth sitting with the results is that when users received an unexpected cross-racial message, you know, when someone outside of your race kind of reached out to you and it was unexpected, then people would become more significantly likely to do so themselves in future interactions. And I think one positive interaction can change your behavior. So what that says to me, and maybe I could be reading in between the lines too much, is that these preferences, they're not hardwired, they're habits, and then they can change. So, you know, where do these preferences come from? And I think this is a great question that critical race theory can be applied to, because the question here is not, is this preference wrong? And I think if you pose this question to me, say, like 10 years ago, I would have said, yes, yes, it is wrong, because it is wrong to fetishize people or to stray away from people because they're not seen as desirable in our society's eyes. But I think that's just a very like narrow way of thinking about things. I forgive myself for the passion that I had back then. But I think the question that critical race theory asks of us is, you know, where does it come from and what shaped it? And sociologist April Williams, made the argument that patterns in dating app data directly reflect what Homegirl calls anti-Black and anti-Asian sentiments. And they have really been like cultivated and promoted by media, cultural messaging, and historical de-evaluation. There's been centuries of representing Black women as undesirable, aggressive, unfeminine. There's also decades of Hollywood representing Asian men as asexual, passive, comedic, you know, never the romantic lead, you know, never the kind of masculinity Western audiences are trained to find desirable. And even these representations, they did not just come out of nowhere, you know. They were produced by very specific industries and very specific historical moments serving specific ideological purposes. The desexualization of Asian men and the over-sexualization of Asian women, you know, really serve those narratives about Asian passivity and availability, and the desexualization of Black women served narratives about Black femininity as outside the bounds of the idealized white womanhood that colonial culture worshipped. So, you know, when people say

I just have a type. You know, more often than not, we're describing the outcomes of a lifetime of cultural programming, images, stories, representations that we have absorbed before, you know, we're even old enough to interrogate them. And, you know, I'm not really coming out here for people's necks when I say this. It's not an accusation. It's just a mere observation about how culture works. You know, and it kind of is a no-brainer because we are all shaped by the water that we swim in. I think the thing about critical race theory is that it puts us in a position where we then have to acknowledge, you know, that water was designed, you know, we can get out of the pool and come to our own conclusions and come to our own preferences. So I'm not out here as this like gatekeeping dating demon telling you that you can't have preferences. I mean, we all have attractions, we all have preferences. Ain't nothing wrong with that. I think, you know, if there's a certain pattern emerging, or it would just be silly to not acknowledge that, you know, these preferences have the potential to be political. And we just have to be really real about that. Really real about that. What I kind of want to finish this episode talking about is colorism. And it's kind of like this hierarchy within. Because while we're talking about race, it would be amiss to not talk about colorism. It's often something that gets left out of conversations about race, especially if we're talking about beauty and desirability and preferences. So it's not just, you know, racism between racial groups, but the hierarchies of skin tone within, you know, communities of color, aka colorism. And that's the preference for lighter skin within Black, Brown, South Asian, East Asian, Pacifica communities. And I think colorism is a direct inheritance of colonialism. You know, that just the fact that you have lighter skin, it's proximity to whiteness, right? And that proximity to whiteness has, you know, that power and beauty and status or status, you know, which is actively cultivated by colonial systems. You know, one thing that has most, one industry that has very much benefited from colorism, the bleaching cream industry, which is worth billions globally. It is something that is present in my community, in my culture. I never used it growing up, and neither did my mother. Oh my God, my mana? My mother. And I'm really glad that, you know, my mom is, she is just a strong ass woman. Like, the conclusions, well, you could say whatever you want, but the conclusions that she has about the world, they very much come from her. She is like, she's just not falling for the trappings of colorism, among many other things, but she's not falling for the trapping of colorism. So growing up, she very much was like, you know, love yourself, appreciate your skin tone for what it is. And she made like my siblings and I, she didn't make us feel any type of way about our skin tone. I mean, I have 8 siblings, and between all 8 of us, we do have a varying shades of brown. Some of us are lighter, some of us are darker. But she never made it a big deal. I mean, if the ones who did have a lighter skin tone, she did not make, you know, not make us feel like we were extra special because of it. She never rewarded it, even though people outside of the family often would. If we were darker, she would always champion us and celebrate us

0: just as much as all the other kids. Like, it was, yeah, she was so, so amazing for that. And I'm really grateful that she was like that and didn't give us a complex about our skin, because there are so many people that I knew in my community who would use those bleaching creams. And it's low-key terrifying, because I cannot even emphasize to you the they really are bleaching creams that bleach your skin. I shudder to even think about, like, the health and safety of using those creams. But it didn't even matter what the consequences were, because the hierarchy that colorism established was just so strong. People would do anything to kind of literally become lighter, and have that proximity to whiteness. And I don't know, it's painful. And again, to quote bell hooks, also wrote about colorism. You know, it is one of the ways that oppression gets internalized, becomes part of the oppressed community's own value system. And it's something, you know, the lighter skin you are, it is something that is so valuable. You are seen as more beautiful, you have more status, you have more power. And it's power and status and beauty that can be cashed in. Do you know what I mean? Like, if I was really to run with this metaphor, it's not like, it's not a currency that is not valuable and not recognized within your own community. It very much is recognized within your own community. And that currency, it carries a lot of weight, it carries a lot of value. And it's insane, you know, because when you think about colorism, it's like absorbing beauty standards to the point that among our communities, we are ranking each other according to proximity to those standards. So it's not just an individual prejudice at that point. It's a structural racism, kind of low-key at its most intimate and most devastating. And so intersectionality is also really important here too, right? Colorism operates differently within gender. Darker skin, Black women face the greatest disadvantage in hiring, dating, and social status, even within Black communities. You know, darker skinned Black men face more severe treatment in the criminal justice system. And so, you know, this intersection of skin tone, gender, and race kind of creates layered, nuanced disadvantages that neither gender lens alone or a race lens alone can capture. And you know what? I'm going to put a pause on this episode here, but I really hope this episode has helped you realize how critical race theory is relevant and can be applied to our lives. And it's not just this theoretical thing. Thank you so much for tuning into this episode of Headscarves and Good Yarns, and catch you for the next one.
1: Thank you for tuning in into another episode of Headscarves and Good Yarns. 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
3: You are listening to Kapiti Poets, a programme highlighting both established and up-and-coming writers of poetry on the Kapiti Coast. Welcome to this episode of Kapiti Poets, funded by the Creative Community Scheme via Kapiti Coast District Council, also by the New Zealand Poetry Society, and by generous donors via the boosted crowdfunding platform. I'm your host, Ingrid Prosser, performance poet from Paraparaumu, and I'm very pleased to welcome to the studio today Bryony Rogers, who lives in Raumati Beach. I first met Bryony at Poetry on the Coast in Raumati and soon realised that we have much in common, including our mutual interest in vocal sound and singing, and in the importance of the natural world around us. I'm very interested to know more about how poetry sits within this sphere for Bryony. So let's get started. Thank you very much for coming in to share with us, Bryony.
4: Thank you, Ingrid. It's lovely to be here, and I'm so glad to be sharing in this way.
3: Lovely, lovely. Will you tell us how your poetic journey began? Were you writing in childhood?
4: I was writing in childhood. I've written poetry ever since I could write at all.
3: Yes.
4: And I grew up in the countryside in Lancashire

0: a very beautiful place with lovely plants and animals and nature everywhere. And that would really informed my experience of the world and language.
1: Yeah, wonderful, wonderful. So what sort of writing were you being inspired by at that time? What were you reading, and did that include poetry?
0: Well, when I was a child, yes. So my mother was an amazing poet, and so I grew up in a household of writing poetry and creating.
1: Wonderful.
0: And, you know, she inspired me with her writing, and we would write together. And actually then when I moved away from home when I did my degree, and I lived in London for 10 years, but I came back to Lancashire when I was in my kind of early 30s.
1: Yeah.
0: And she and I went and wrote together in amazing groups and sessions and explored writing a lot. And there was another poet who really inspired me at that time and earlier, who was a Scottish poet, actually, called Elizabeth Burns, who was an amazing writer.
1: Yeah.
0: And she was a fantastic kind of mentor of mine for a number of years, and she supported my writing a lot. And
1: that's great.
0: So I had personal living women who were amazing writers very immediately in my field from very early on. And I had a lot of friends who were writers, you know.
1: That's great. So wonderful role models.
0: Role models, exactly.
1: Yes.
0: Yeah.
1: And living writing and you were reading writing and hearing writing that was very new. So had all that fresh creative energy.
0: Absolutely. Fresh creative energy. And because as I mentioned, I was living in a very natural surroundings, and that house is still there. My father died in January.
1: Right.
0: And we're now in the process of exploring, are we going to sell the house?
1: Right.
0: But it's the house that, you know, I grew up in.
1: Yeah, that's
0: my mum and I lived in, and my dad, and we, you know, my brother and sister and everything. But the energy of nature really informed the writing as well, and the energy of being in that space and in that town nearby with all these amazing writers.
1: Then
0: I went to London and studied literature and language at University College London, and met a whole lot of other amazing writers. Like I met Adrienne Rich from America, the feminist writer, and she came to London and I met with her, and we did some work together.
1: That's great. So I'm beginning now to wonder whether you're going to mention any poet from the past at all.
0: Oh, yes.
1: Which is not that you need to.
0: Yes.
1: But it's just really interesting that obviously you have been hugely affected by these people who have been writing around you, which is wonderful.
0: Yes. Yeah. And that's definitely the case, is that it's always been a very alive, contemporary thing for me. Obviously I studied literature and I love early writing. I read Chaucer and I read, you know, Wordsworth and Shakespeare and all those writers, and also like Emily Bronte. I wrote a thesis in my degree about Sylvia Plath and Adrienne Rich.
1: Right.
0: I wrote a thesis about images of mothers and motherhood.
1: Oh, okay.
0: Which got good response from from the university.
1: Yeah. Well, that's great.
0: So I was inspired by, I studied lots of poetry and lots of writing
1: from a wide period,
0: including William Carlos Williams. You know, I loved his writing, and also Mary Oliver. She's a different kind of writer, and also when I moved from London back to Lancashire and then moved to Scotland. I lived in Scotland for a number of years. I was reading a lot of Rumi and Kabir, the kind of spiritual, devotional, Sufi poets.
1: And of course, you were also writing songs.

0: lyrics.
1: Yes.
0: Yes.
1: Yes.
0: Tell us something about this.
1: Well, that started even before I started writing poetry, actually. Right. I was, yeah. my father had these stories and my mother had these stories of me, you know, being kind of less than a year old or a year, you know, a year old, because I started to speak quite early and I also started to run quite early and to be physical. And they said that I used to walk around the garden singing to the plants and making up songs. And I've always had this experience of kind of channeling and downloading songs and writing them in a more formalized way as well. But now I support other people to do that as well through my work.
0: Mm. So have you always found then, and even continuing, that the words and the music come together?
1: Often, generally, yes, they come together. And that's kind of quite wonderful and magical when it happens. And I do have this experience, which is one of the things that I love to support other people to experience as well. When I, you know, I run retreats and do these workshops and things with people, as well as working one-to-one with them. But I love that experience where we kind of tap into like the eternal song, you know, we tap into this music and words that come. And I do feel that that is something that it's a great experience for anyone to have. And, you know.
0: Yeah. Oh, yeah, absolutely. Yes, well, I can say that I've done the same.
1: And
0: I've written a number of songs over the years, and sometimes I've started with words, or I've had an idea of a melody and then the words have come later. But very often it is, as you say, this process of the words and music coming together. And it is a wonderful, when you've got the creative process of just creating words or just creating music, well, when you put them two together, it is magic, isn't it?
1: It is. It's completely magical. It's so magical. Yeah, I love it.
0: Yeah, that's great. That's wonderful. Well, shall we hear a poem?
1: Yes, that
0: from
1: would
0: you
1: be lovely.
0: Now, and will you tell us a little bit about it?
1: So this is an older poem from an earlier time in my life, kind of when I was leaving London and moving to live back in Lancashire.
0: Yes,
1: and it was a feeling of a kind of transitional moment in my life, a feeling of like I'd kind of healed on a personal journey. I'd been having therapy and I'd been doing a lot of personal kind of reflection and personal healing work.
0: Yeah.
1: And this poem came out of that.
0: Great.
1: It's called The Drying Time. The years open. In this drying time, this fresh morning, I hang out my sobbing pictures, old wounds. I kiss that strange sleep and separate her tired arms from mine. She can rest now. I have to live. The clouds disperse slowly, sun on skin, a new feeling. My handmaid lies, the cheap sweetnesses, rust, and earth grows over them. The wind picks up. I turn and face my own adventure.
0: Lovely, thank you. When I read that to myself without your explanation, I wondered whether perhaps it was about death. And in a way it is.
1: It is about a kind of personal ending and rebeginning. It's like a situation of death and rebirth in a way that which actually I have had in my life more often than some people. I've had a number of times of death and rebirth, like when I came to New Zealand from England, you know, stopping one whole part of my life and starting again. And I've had that in many times in my life, really. So
0: Well, I like the actually the positivity of that poem, which now hearing your explanation and hearing you read it, I get much more of a sense of positivity from
1: it.
0: And I love your cheap sweetnesses.
1: I love that image. I think that image, to me, that image really speaks, you know, something. And I know it's

0: bit of an unusual image in some ways, but yes. I like it a lot, yeah.
1: Yes, I think that's one of the magic things about poetry.
0: Yes, we can do those.
1: We can do those things.
0: Yeah.
1: And I love the layers of meaning in something like that.

0: or any changes, any abnormalities can be picked up really early. Mm. So if you live in mid-central health region, but some of our listeners might do, which is Ōtaki and Levin, if you're 50, you're Māori and Pacifica, you can be eligible for screening at 50. The rest of us, it's 58.
1: Yeah.
0: So that's a recent change. It was slightly older, but it's reduced to 58. You don't need to do anything. An invite comes, provided you've got a GP practice, you'll be automatically enrolled in the screening program. And you get your test kit. So we really encourage people to do it. People turning 60 will also receive the kit around their birthday, because the 58 age is rolling out across the country and some regions might not be there yet.
1: Mm.
0: There's also a pilot, like I mentioned, if you are living in the mid-central area, you're Māori and Pacific. The good news is there's some screening starting at 50, which is great.
1: Oh, that's awesome.
0: It's early, because the evidence shows that if you're Māori or Pacific, you actually get bowel cancer younger rather than older. So that's why that screening's starting early.
1: Yeah.
0: How it works is you get what's called a FIT test, a fecal immunochemical test.
1: Oh.
0: So it's done in the privacy of your own home.
1: Yeah.
0: The carrier bag is, everything's mailed out to you, and it's in every 2 years. If you haven't got your test kit and you do want to be in the program, you can check in with your GP or you can ring the National Bowel Screening Program and ask about where it is. So, obviously you receive an invitation letter, there's a consent form, you do your test kit and send it away. It's really a great screening program to get involved with and reduce your risk. Like I said, it's a huge killer in this country because of our diet, because of some lifestyle factors. Again, there's concern around, there's a study going on down in Canterbury looking at perhaps microplastics, looking at processed food, the nitrates in the water down in Christchurch as well. These are the things they're investigating around bowel cancer, but we know the rate is rising for young people, so that's of concern.
1: Mm. Do you feel like they should lower the age of screening to include young people or have a little like a gap in it?
0: That's a really, really good question. So we do think that screening age should be younger in this country. I think Australia and the UK have lower ages. I do think it should be younger given it's our second biggest killer.
1: Yeah.
0: How low? Some people say for Māori and Pacifica screening should start at 40 or 45. For the rest of the population, that's yet to be decided. Again, this is not the official opinion of the Cancer Society. This is just you asking me about the research.
1: Yeah.
0: I think it should be lowered. We have a Cancer Society manifesto that's... it's election year, right? Everyone's putting out manifestos and different ideas for different things. And one of our five asks of the government, whoever gets in November, is we want them to lower the screening age. We want them to investigate that. Around the time of the last election, both National and Labor committed to lowering the screening age a lot lower than 58. That hasn't happened yet. We would like to see it go a lot lower, though.
1: Yeah, 100%.
0: We'd be guided by the evidence on that. Yeah,
1: definitely. As you mentioned before, that there's a increased risk in younger people.
0: Yeah, there is. And that's really something that we've seen, the risk for younger people has been increasing over the last 20 years. It's across all Western countries, all similar, Australia, the UK, Canada, similar countries to ours in terms of, they're a Western democracy, broadly similar lifestyles. But the rate is quite alarming, seeing that trend over the last 20 years that the younger and younger people are, bowel cancer's being picked up in young people. So again, if you're in your 20s or, slightly older, slightly younger, and you do have those symptoms, go and see your GP for peace of mind.
1: Yeah, get checked out.
0: Yeah.
1: Definitely. Another question I wanted to ask about, like, treatment-wise, if it's caught early, what is expected for the treatment? Like, is it the same as if you were to catch it maybe mid-stage where you got to go through chemotherapy?
0: No, you would probably, if you're lucky, they might be able to... You'd go and have a colonoscopy. So the first stage is your test kit. If they find blood, then you'll be referred for probably a colonoscopy, which is not a glamorous procedure, as you can imagine, having a camera up your backside, but it's necessary. And they can actually, if it's, again, early stage cancer, it can be removed. They can snip polyps during the colonoscopy, which is amazing. You may be referred for some other treatment or some other surgery, depending on ages and stages. And again, I'm not a medical professional, but it's much less invasive. They might find a teeny tiny abnormality that they can treat then and there. you might have

0: go back in for surgery, but you won't be subject to grueling rounds of chemotherapy or really invasive surgery or radiation or whatever, which is pretty much the protocol for late stage. When we say late stage, that's stage three or four. Early stage is, stage one to two.
1: Yeah. So, again, better to get it checked early.
0: Get it checked and get it early. That's the good news around the survival rate, that 90% survival rate if you find it early. If it's small, it's local, it hasn't metastasized or spread, your survival rate's, much, much higher.
1: Yeah. For the people that are listening, how can they find out more about the National Bowel Screening Program?
0: Okay, so there's a website. There's also an 0800 number. That's 0800 924 432 or info@bowelscreening.health.nz. The bowel screening, there's the three screening websites. So through Time to Screen, there's bowel screening, breast screening and the HPV screening. And the websites are really well set out. They can step you through all the information is there on the website. But again, if that's not really your jam and you don't want to scroll, just give them a ring and say, I'm this age, this is where I live, and you can find out, around your eligibility for the test kit for screening, the screening program. It goes 58 to 74 at the moment. That's the age range for screening. But, if you do have that family history or you do have, again, those Crohn's disease or ulcerative colitis, know your risk, know that puts up your risk. So be really attuned to any changes in your body.
1: Yeah. Hey, well, thank you so much for coming in today.
0: Thank you.
1: And chatting about that. It's a very important thing. And again, like you said, get it screened, get it early.
0: Yeah.
1: Yeah.
0: Find it early, get it checked.
1: Exactly.
0: Thank you.
1: Awesome. And that is another episode for Cancer Kōrero. Thank you again, Mandy.
0: See you next
1: time. And see you guys next time.
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4: 3, 2, 1, go! Just let go, go, go.
5: Oh, all right, welcome everyone to The Social Link, back for another episode. We're just having a little laugh in the studio before, weren't we?
6: Yeah, mate. Mighty's bear boy.
5: All right, well, hey, today we've got a special episode. We're going to be talking about, like, I don't want to pronounce this wrong.
6: I think it's called the Polytech.
5: Polytech, or no, but the Fidadea?
7: Fidadea or Polytech.
5: Yo, that's the one.
6: And I always be like, oh, I'll be going to the Fidadea. Right, I just call it Welltech. Honestly, just course. It's just a course.
5: We have James Godwin in the studio with us today. How are you?
7: I'm pretty good. How about yourself?
5: Yeah, pretty good. Pretty good. Just another Thursday.
6: Yeah, doing pretty good, mate.
7: That's the one, babe.
5: So you've been doing the course now for how long?
7: Oh, well, what do you reckon, Finny? Like, I reckon a couple months now.
6: Like, I mean, what? We started in like February?
5: Just to clarify to our listeners, so Finn actually does a course with James, is what he does. You do it Monday, Tuesday, Wednesday.
7: Yeah.
5: So before we go any further, tell us a little bit about the course and what you actually do in it and why you chose to go from school to that instead of school to either a gap year or uni.
7: So basically I did my level ones at PC and then I just found that school just really wasn't like for me. I was just like waking up every day like, oh, I really don't want to have to go and like sit in a boring ass class and do things that I don't actually want to do and like getting forced to like, you know, study and do things that I don't actually like really care about or like I'm not passionate for.
6: Why they try to force us to do something I ain't even trying to do.
5: What is like, I guess, the biggest difference that you've found then since you left school to being in this course? Because it's still, people would still say at school, I feel like.
7: Yeah, but I reckon the biggest difference would probably be that they treat you like an adult. Like, they don't treat you like it's like you're forced to go there and you're forced to do the learning.
5: It's fully
7: dependent on you and like you to show up and you to put the time in and work and effort. And they're just there to guide you. Like, if you put your effort in and you do 100%, they're gonna give you the effort back and like help you actually like pursue what you want to do.
6: Adult and learning environment and actually working with like way different age groups, because it's like I feel like in college you're kind of kept in your age groups, you know.
7: I don't know the
6: age limits on the years, but it's like the year nines hanging out with the year nines, the year tens hanging out with the year tens and year 11s and so on.
7: It's age based, you kind of just hang out with people your age,
6: but then it's like you got a course and it's like there's people in our class that are like 24 25.
7: So the last
6: course we did for level twos, there was a dude that was 38.
7: Which is crazy.
5: Did you like hang out with him at all during the course?
6: He would just follow us around like a bad smell. It was like,
5: what?
7: I don't know.
5: But that's also another good thing is that you can do them later in life. Like, you can go and do it.
7: Like, adults who want to find something. Like, they don't say, like, an adult who's not really been, like, doing what they've been doing.
6: Like, if you've taken a gap year.
7: Yeah, taking a gap year or something, it's like, you can come and they welcome, like, anyone in, like, any age. To be honest, I find that, like,

0: people who go to courses and like spend time around like adults and like spend years doing courses, they always seem to be like, I feel like, way more mature than people who like, stay at college
1: all the time. Because I feel like, bro, college just puts you in the mindset of like, I'm just gonna goon around.
0: Yo, exactly.
1: No one wants to do it, so they don't take it seriously. Yeah, and then they leave college or go into year 13 and leave and are like still not mature at all.
0: Yeah, because it's like college has like so much drama and everything as well.
1: Oh my god, colleges are so full of drama.
0: Yeah, so full of drama. Courses,
1: you just get your work done.
0: Yeah, exactly. You go there to get your work done, and you go there to like actually like learn.
1: Yeah, because it's like everybody there is there for the same reason.
0: Exactly.
1: They want to lock in and do their work and get the course done.
0: School's like for people who don't really know what they want to do.
2: Yeah.
0: But then it's like a course. It's like, it's more if you kind of got an idea of like what path you want to go down. So it's like you go there so you can specialize in it and you can actually
2: because they also speaking about like the out of school activities. So do they not? Is there nothing that they take you to? I don't know. Maybe like I know they take you to like the. I remember when we chatted with Alan, she was talking about that thing she did. And she got to go see all the aerodynamics workshops for like the F1 Formula One and stuff. Remember that?
1: Technically, we went go karting. For the end of year, that was a fun activity. We went go-karting and then before that we went for a trip to the level 3 place to have a look and see what it was like. Yeah. But I mean, it was not like a field trip.
0: It was just another day of course.
2: So moving on from that, what about like the actual sort of coursework? So obviously you're doing like engineering and stuff.
0: Yeah.
2: What are the other areas of work they do?
1: They do like electrical stuff. Like they do like trade, like all trades.
2: Yeah.
1: Like plumbing, gas fitting, electrical. What else they do? HVAC.
0: HVAC.
1: Obviously they do like automotive electronics, and they do the EV stuff. Like in the classroom we're in right now, there's like all like the alternators and starter motors kind of things, like engines and stuff.
2: I was about to say, could you see though transitioning to being majority hybrid cars in the near future, or do you think that's
0: 100%?
1: Honestly, I would get a hybrid if the hybrids just didn't look like what hybrids look like.
0: Battery powered microwave.
1: Literally,
0: it's gonna die on you on the highway going up to
1: Tony. It's like, am I gonna make? I got 60% charge. Am I gonna make it up Transmission Gully Hill?
0: No,
1: like, bro. And then it's like, now I gotta stop at a supercharger and charge my car for 4 hours.
0: Like, what are they even gonna do? Like, if they do, and the hybrid cars do, and like EV cars do, end up dying like on the side of Transmission Gully. There's no EV chargers anywhere close.
1: I always see EV dead on like going dead up when I'm coming down Transmission Gully. Honestly, I've seen so many like Nissan like Notes and like and Echoes, the Leafs and stuff. I've seen so many.
0: Yeah,
1: so many coming to and from.
0: Yeah, because like you can't fill up a jerry can with EV power and bring it to them. Like,
2: But anyway, moving on from that, James, what do you reckon, like, more specifically, what do you do on the cars and like I guess mechanical wise? That's like, I'm not a car guy, I don't know the right words, but
0: For each of the different topics, we get like they give us like big workbooks to like follow, and it's like it covers like all of the different things that like in that subject that you need to do.
2: Yeah.
0: And it's like, it's so good because it's like you have this workbook that you can refer to, and instead of like doing schoolwork where it's like you have to, it's like some random ass topic or whatever, it's like one booklet that you can work through, and it has like pictures and like, you know, like instructions and everything, and it kind of tells you what to do.
2: Yeah.
0: And then you can work through it and like take your time, and you can actually like hands on, like everything you do is like hands on and actually practical. And you get to like properly do it and like use the hoist and like use your toolbox and like take stuff off cars and just repeat it and do it over and over and over until you actually like understand how it all works. So it's like, it's really practical, and for a hands-on person who doesn't really pick up like information by just like reading it and like repeating stuff, you know, it's like, it's so good because you can actually like do the practical.
1: But you also gotta hope and pray to God that you got a good tutor that can actually explain things.
0: That's a very good point.
1: But some of the tutors there actually just must hate their job.
0: Yeah.
1: Like, I want to say to some of the teachers there, like, why are you teachers?
2: Back to when you were saying, like the skills and stuff that they teach you. The other cool thing is because obviously both you guys are into your cars and stuff. Yeah. So you get to take those skills that you learn.
1: You learn a lot of tricks. Like, I mean, I may be dogging on the tutors, but they know what they're on about.
0: They know so much more than they've been
1: all three of us combined.
0: Been in the trade for so long. Like they got so much experience.
1: And it's good because they know like little tricks and things that they

0: can teach you, and then it's like you take that and you learn.
1: You take that and it stays with you for your time, like in course and out of course, you know.
2: Yeah,
1: especially being a car person, you can take those tricks and like, you know, makes your life so much easier working on your own car or other people's cars. You know?
3: Exactly, bro. But the one thing I remember, like, I forgot, someone always tells me this about like being the mechanic. Once you're a mechanic, bro, you're working on the whole relatives' cars, everybody's cars. Yeah. They're all coming to you. At least you make some money.
0: Bro, if someone asked me to work on their car, cash money.
3: Yeah.
0: Like, maybe one of the bros, I help out, because it's like, I mean...
3: If it's just helping out or something.
1: Yeah, if it's one of the homies, I needed some help with the car, of course.
0: Like, someone needed some brake pads done, like, that's like, man, that's like not even... That's like a job.
1: But like being a mechanic is quite a labor intensive job. It's quite hard to do.
0: Like whenever I go drop off the cars from.
1: And it always takes longer than you think to actually do the job. So it was a hard job. Like, expecting something out of it instead of spending 3 hours laying on the ground. Get a piece of grease, drop in your eye. Not fun.
2: Yeah.
1: Not fun.
3: Do you guys get to also drive the cars at the course?
1: Yeah. Not necessarily drive them like out on the street and stuff. But like, yeah, you're allowed to like, if you got your license, I don't even think it matters if you got your license. They let you like pull the cars in and out because you have to move them around and stuff to be able to, you know.
0: Yeah, but normally we just push them. Normally we end up just going to.
1: Yeah.
0: Oh my God, I actually thought it was so funny. Like, why, when we had to push out the cars, like, push them out of the workshop and push them in, sometimes we had to push them up a hill, you know, up a little bit of a hill. Tell me why.
1: The biggest person.
0: The biggest boy decides to sit in the driver's seat.
1: What?
0: Like, bro, we do not need to add 150 kgs to this car right now.
1: Yeah.
0: Come help, maybe.
3: Another thing also, like, so what? Like, what do you reckon the most unexpected thing is about courses that people don't realise until they're actually there?
0: The amount of messing around you can do.
3: Again, because it's like that adult environment. Honestly, like,
0: we were key banging the engines the other day.
1: Yeah.
0: And our dude didn't care. Like, we were key banging them. Like, one bum, pop.
1: Yeah, like, I feel like what I did on the, like what I found like was a bit unexpected was like how they treat you. It's like they don't actually like you don't really get in trouble for a lot of things unless you actually do something like real bad.
3: Yeah,
1: like they're super laid back compared to college.
0: We would be playing music and like
1: it's like
0: jamming
1: so laid
0: out.
1: Back. You let you connect to the tones, play music in the workshop. You know, it's like the tutors are super chill. Like,
0: you're just gonna mess around with all the tools and stuff. Like,
1: I was just expecting it to be a lot more. I don't know. Like, I think my level twos, like coming from college and going to level twos, that was the biggest. Like, oh my God, this is like so much different to college. You know?
3: Yeah,
1: because it's like they just like I said, they just treat you so much differently. It's like got so much more freedom.
3: Yeah.
1: And just so much more like you can kind of just do what you want, you know, and you don't have to like follow like every single rule.
3: Yeah. And like the other thing is as well, like I remember because I did a course in the Porirua campus, but it was like some random, I was like, it was some boring business course where you like just wrote up admin emails. I think Charles did the exact same one. But like, or somewhere, he did some sort of course. I remember him telling us on his episode.
0: No, that was at, Capital Training. He did business studies.
3: Well, anyway, so I remember the first day the tutor was like, he put up on the screen a $50 note just on the projector and was like, all right, I'm not your boss, I'm not your teacher, I'm not here to control you, but every single day you don't show up, you lose this. And it's like you lose $50 per day, right?
1: Yeah.
3: Because the amount of course, like he calculated the course cost and then like divided it per day. But yeah, but again, that's the thing, like you're wasting your own, I guess you could say, time and money.
1: Yeah, exactly. Yeah. You're wasting your own, like, if you mess around and don't show up, you're just wasting, like, things that you're having to pay for. Or not pay for, but, like, it is kind of what you got to pay for. It's $9K to do the course, and it's covered by Youth Guaranteed. So it's, like, that's a good thing. It's covered for Youth Guaranteed if you're under 18 and it's, it's free instead of having to pay $9,000.
0: It's quite nice. Well, I mean, you still have to. If you fail,
1: you have to pay $9,000. But
0: I'm just not planning on losing. I ain't no loser.
1: Yeah, it keeps you locked in and like
0: keeps you motivated.
1: Yeah, it keeps you motivated like and locked in and like wanting to show up because you're like, yeah, I really don't want to have to pull $9,000 out of my pocket to pay for this.
0: And I would like the qualification. That'd be pretty sick. Level 3 is a mechanic.
1: Yeah, and finishing
0: what is it,
1: the
0: like
1: course,
0: mechanical
1: like,
0: engineering or something?
1: Yeah, like automotive, like certificate of some, automotive.
0: Something like that.
3: Yeah, and then you can use that obviously to go forward to then apply for jobs.
1: Yeah, that's like a proper like New Zealand automotive qualification. So you can take that to a workshop and you can show, like, I'm a qualified, like, mechanic. Like, I know what
0: I'm qualified.

0: not qualified.
1: You need to go through the apprentice.
0: Yeah, but like you got like you got the base experience. Yeah, entry level experience to get into the trade.
2: Yeah.
0: And that's the same for older courses. Older courses give you that qualification for that specific trade that you're trying to get into. So it really helps you get that apprenticeship instead of just like going into a workshop and being like,

0: good people to talk to there, give a shout out to Nigel Bard. Hope things are good for you at Sunshine. Steve Johnston out there in Rasselaer Kema, Rack Radio. Phil Richardson, my main man's out there, and Richard Buckle, Surf 105, out there in Hua Hin in Thailand. Like that one, Richard? Yeah, certainly did that for you. Right, let's go with the quiz now.
1: Premiership Pop Quiz. Now, here's Jeff Dorset.
0: Right, three questions for you. Hopefully you get three out of three. We shall see and give you the answers in about half an hour's time. Question number one. Causing a commotion was an 80s hit for whom? Causing a commotion was an 80s hit for whom? Question number two on Kick Up the 80s. Solid as a Rock was a hit in 1984, but for whom? And question number three, which James Bond movie did Sheena Easton record the main track? Which James Bond movie did Sheena Easton record the main track? As I said, answers coming your way in about half an hour. Right, Leslie Ann in Bexhill on Sea. Yes, she wrote a really, really nice email in to me. Loads of artists that she likes, but I thought we'd go with these two. First up, I'm going to go with Bruce Hornsby. Now, most people, of course, play The Way It Is. But I'll tell you what, this is equally as good, maybe even better. And Prince is going to follow. So especially for you, Leslie Ann. And by the way, play this for Paul Wapper and my very good friend, the very young Mickey Binks in Memory Lane Radio. All of you guys, thanks very much for having me. And we go with this, Every Little Kiss. What a song this is.

Now, Leslie said to me she's a huge Prince fan, so I hope you like my selection there, 1999. And before that, Every Little Kiss, the wonderful Bruce Hornsby. Of course, he's one time he was the manager of Huey Lewis and the News. Right, next one up here, going to go cheating a little bit here. It is my show, so I'm going to put this in. Although it came out in 1978, we're going to class it as the 80s, especially for Peter Cook in Phoenix in Arizona. Now, he's written me a great note there talking about all mod cons and the Jam and everything connected with it there, and he listens to me as well out there, so that's great stuff. I hope you're enjoying Kick Up the 80s and the tracks we're playing, Peter, and it's my pleasure to play this for you. Andy Olson, by the way, how are you at Radio Free Phoenix? Great to be on your station as well. And right, we're going to go with this off the album and written by the Kinks, Ray Davis, especially for you, Peter. Mod Cons is the album. Let's go with this. David Watts, Now.

0: So, especially for Peter Cook. And if you want to do the same as Peter and get a track on, it's very, very easy. All you've got to do, drop me a line to chunkyjeff@gmail.com. chunkyjeff@gmail.com. Now, the beauty about the decades here that we play, there's so many different genres. So I thought what we do is go with a bit of Iron Maiden as Headbangers Heaven. What do you think?
1: Headbangers Heaven.

0: a number one single for them, I Made It, Bruce Dickinson. And I think it's from an album, Be Quick or Be Dead, but I may be corrected on that. But I played it because we lost actually a point in a quiz. I hadn't recognised that particular song. Simon Lockyer, good on you with your quizzes, but I'll tell you what, you beat me there.
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0: Now, this is where we give you a backstory to a particular hit, and this week on Kick Up the 80s, we're going with what turned out to be a one-hit wonder in the end, if I remember correctly, 1987, and Danny Wilson and Mary's Prayer. Made number three in the UK from an album called, simply, Meet Danny Wilson. The group's made up of three brothers from Dundee in Scotland. They got their name from Frank Sinatra's character in a film called Meet Danny Wilson. Group disbanded in 1990, so they weren't around for a long time. Such a short career. Song was featured in the soundtrack for the film There's Something About Mary. Anyway, story behind the song, Danny Wilson.

0: Terrific. Love it. Dundee's finest. They are Danny Wilson and Mary's Prayer. And that's the story behind the song. Right. We've still got the answer to the quiz to come. Let's go with the interviews. This is one I did with John Ilsley, founder member of Dire Straits. Doesn't live far away from us here. Down in Lymington. I think he's still got the boozer down there. And the restaurant, because one of my friends was working as a chef for him down there. Dave Quiz was doing that. Right, anyway, we're having a chat here about the legend that is the Rock and Roll Hall of Fame. Here's John Ilsley.
1: Just say, I hope you don't mind me mentioning this, Rock and Roll Hall of Fame in 2018, we voted for you, because we had a vote. We voted and we voted for the Zombies. And I'm pleased to say the Zombies got in second time round, but you got in as well. So I'll tell you what, very, very good. And you attended the ceremony there, didn't you?
2: Well, I did, yes. It was quite a weird experience, I have to say.
1: Go on, then tell us about it.
2: Oh, golly. How long have you got?
1: We close at 10. Yeah. Carry on.
2: I'll keep it brief. Basically, you know, it's a really big deal in America, the Wrecking Hall of Fame, and I don't think people realise here quite what such a big deal it is. So when you get there, it's kind of overwhelming. Because people come from all over the states and just hang out, in Cleveland, and there's millions of people everywhere, and it's sort of fairly chaotic. And, we didn't have the full band there, so we couldn't play, which was a bit of a disappointment.
1: Yeah.
2: And, the organization is quite political, and it's become... from an artist's point of view, a bit weird. It was a bit weird, but we got through it. And I have to say that as far as I was concerned, it was a great honour.
1: Yeah.
2: To do it, but they sort of made the fundamental mistake of inviting members of the band that hadn't seen each other for probably 40 years. So it seemed a bit odd.
1: Yes. Gosh, do you look old?
2: But you can imagine trying to get together, four or five or six people who haven't spent any time together for some considerable time. It's a bit weird.
1: Yes.
2: So that didn't happen. And I went on behalf of the band with Guy and Alan, and we managed to survive it. Let's put it that way.
1: Absolutely.
2: But it's a great honour anyway. It's a nice thing to eventually be put in the Hall of Fame.

What a great song that is. Romeo and Juliet. Love it. Terrific stuff there. The wonderful Dire Straits there. Right, just ahead of our second interview, which is with Deacon Blue. Before we get there, let's give you the answer to the quiz. Right, question number one. Causing a Commotion was an 80s hit, but for whom? Madonna was the answer. Question number two, Solid as a Rock was a hit in 1984, but for whom? Might have caught you out, that one. It's a duo, Ashford and Simpson, the songwriters. What did they write? Ain't No Man in High Enough being amongst it as well. But Solid as a Rock, 84, was a hit for Nick Ashford and Valerie Simpson. And question number three, which James Bond movie did Sheena Easton record the main track? It was for the movie For Your Eyes Only. So if you got that, Ashford and Simpson for Solid as a Rock and Madonna on the lyric and song Causing a Commotion, give yourselves a pat on the back. Right, second one here. There's a famous venue in Glasgow called the Barrowlands, and I wanted to talk to Ricky Ross, the leader of Deacon Blue, all about it. 31st of March 2017, you returned to the Barrowlands. Now, that must have been crazy because I can imagine coming from that area, going back. I mean, I've never been to the Barrowlands myself.

0: but I understand it's such an iconic venue up there in Scotland. Tell me about Barrowlands as a venue.
1: It's a strange one, really, because it's an old ballroom. It's an old ballroom that from the 50s. In the 60s, it got closed down. There was a series of unexplained women who were murdered, and the guy called Bible John, big Glasgow story, they met the Barrowlands. So the place had sort of bad reputation and then sort of got closed down. And then in the 80s, because the big Apollo had closed down, there was a shortage of venues and people started using the Barrowlands again. And because it had an old dance floor, sprung dance floor, you know, the audience literally bounced up and down.
0: Yes.
1: So it's become this, it's just become a place that a lot of bands love to play. We used to have special nights there. We played there in 88. In terms of facilities, in terms of dressing rooms, in terms of lots and lots of things. Production people hate it because you can't get enough lights in. Stage. Now, everything is, if you tick every box, it really fails to meet all the things, the criteria for running a gig. And yet everyone will tell you, it's a favourite place to see a band. I actually think one of the reasons is because it sounds good. And I think that people often overlook this, but, venues are good venues because they sound good.
0: Yes.
1: And then it put into that, they're all standing, and it's a kind of, it's in the middle of the coldest night of the year, it can be like a sauna. Then, that sort of describes it. But it's on paper, it shouldn't work. But in practice, it's everyone's favourite place.
0: Yeah, and the acoustics, of course, are so important in a venue. I remember talking to Bill Wyman of the Rolling Stones about venues, and he slagged off one or two venues around the country that I thought were supposed to be really big, iconic venues. The acoustics were poor, and then others, some of these mausoleums that wouldn't work, do in fact have great acoustics. And, of course, it's funny these days because a lot of bands and people have gone back playing at the churches. You know, it's really, really quite amazing how the venues have sprung up again.
1: Hi, this is Vicky Ross from Deacon Blue, and you're listening to Jeff Dorset.

0: over from another brother. Jeff Dawson, King of the 80s.
1: Now, here we go. This is called Cover from Another Brother, where we pick a song that was originally a hit in the 80s. It was a smash song for the wonderful Foreigner, led by Mick Jones, who's been inducted into the Portsmouth Guildhall Wall of Fame. And this pieces together Luke Evans and the wonderful Beverly Knight. Let's see if this works. Cover from Another Brother. I want to know what love is.

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Kia ora tātou. I'm Paul Neese and this is Soundwave. Welcome to the show where we play a variety of great music for your listening pleasure. And we haven't had James Taylor on the show for a while, and I don't know, but I may have played this song before. Doesn't matter, it's a great song. It's from James's album Gorilla from 1975. I Was a Fool to Care.

a great way to open the show, I think. And now let's go back 10 years. In 1965, Sergio Mendes and the Brazil 66 released their first album for A&M Records, and that was Herb Alpert's record label. The album was called Herb Alpert Presents Sergio Mendes and the Brazil 66. It had a big hit on it called Mush Kenada, which I played before on the show. But I'm going to play another great track on that album. It's called Slow Hot Wind. See what you think of this.

0: isn't that great? And a few years before that, the master of the sad song, Arthur Alexander, released the original version of a song that was to become better known by the Beatles. Here's Anna, Go to Him.
1: Number 12, Bobby. Arthur, sell me real fine. You get better each time, okay?

time now to revisit the music of guitarist Joe Beck on the show. I picked up a CD called Friends from John at the Waikanae Market, and thanks once again, John. I've picked up a number of treasures from you. On this album, Joe's joined by Michael Brecker on tenor sax, Mark Egan on fretted and fretless basses, the wonderful Steve Gadd on drums, Don Grolnick on piano and Fender Rhodes, and on acoustic bass, Jay Leonhardt. I'm going to play you the track called Minor Infractions.

Okay, now we're going to slide into one of those numbers from Paul's Boutique from 1975. The album is Funk Factory. Here is Rien Ne Va Plus.

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Now let's have a three-peat. First, we'll have Baby Huey from 1971 with Listen to Me. Next, we're going to have the band Pleasure from 1977 playing Joyous. And we'll finish that up with Lynn Collins from 1973 and Mama Feel Good.

I hope you're enjoying today's music. Let's slow down just a little bit. We'll have a little bit of Graham Central Station. I've been getting into a lot of slow funk numbers from the 70s on my Spotify playlist. And here we have Graham Central Station from 1974. The album is Release Yourself, and you're going to hear I Believe in You.

And to stay in that same vein, let's get a little bit of Eddie Hazel. He was the guitarist for Funkadelic and Parliament back in the early 70s. And this is from the album Games, Dames, and Guitar Things. Here is So Goes the Story.

Thank you for riding with us on the blues train and closing it out. We're going to have one of the most memorable albums of hip-hop, Bongo Rock, from 1973. This is the incredible Bongo Band, and you're going to hear The Last Bongo in Belgium. Have a great day, everyone.

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1: What's been making headlines across Kapiti and Horowhenua this week? 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

At the jazz band Ball End, Eddie Condon, wasn't that a swinger? Gee, I loved that. In the 40s, there was a pianist of note called Johnny Guarneri. He was a New Yorker born in 1917, a descendant of the famous Guarnerius violin makers of Cremona. Johnny studied classical piano first and then went into big bands in 1937. As we heard on this program recently, he played the harpsichord with Artie Shaw's Gramercy 5. From 1943 to 47, he was one of the most recorded artists in jazz, making hundreds of recordings with every type of group. As a composer, he has written over 3,500 items of all genres except rock and roll. He didn't want to do that.

We go back now to 1947 with Tony Matala IV. Matala guitar, Johnny Guarneri piano, Trigger Allpoint bass, Maury Feld drums, and the Vaughan Monroe singer at the time, Rosemary Calvin. It's You Don't Learn That at School.

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I'm gonna tell you something, don't make me say it twice. You can put away your lessons, throw away your books, 'cause I'm gonna tell you what cooks. Venus was a woman who had a lot of charms, but she got so much hugging that

0: That was Rosemary Calvin singing You Don't Learn That at School. You know, it amazes me that she has such a good jazz feel when she sang with Maureen Monroe, who was absolutely commercially icky.
1: Yes, I've never heard of either of them. So. But she had a nice voice.
0: You're lucky, yes. She's good. Good jazz feel.
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1: Now, as I mentioned at the start of the programme, over the next few weeks we're going to play tracks recorded by artists who are booked to play during the Wellington Jazz Festival, which runs from June the 3rd until June the 7th. In some cases we're going to play more than one track, just to give a more rounded picture of the artist's style and range. First up, we have Norwegian pianist Tord Gustavsson, who will play at the Wellington Jazz Festival on June the 7th with his quartet, described on the website as an evening of subtlety, spirituality and complete relaxation. I agree with the first two descriptors, but take issue with the third, relaxation. It's a temptation with this sort of music to relax, but with Tord's music, if you relax too much, you'll fall asleep. And you can do that at home and save yourself $59. This music to me is more like chamber music in that it rewards careful, active listening to the beautiful melodies and the gradual variation. Tord's highly representative of two related aesthetics, the somewhat austere but melodic Nordic style of

jazz playing, and the careful attention to subtle sound sculpting in small groups that's associated with his long-term recording label, ECM, which listeners will be familiar with. Todd favours playing in trio with bass and drums, and in quartet with bass, drums and saxophone, and it's the quartet format that he'll bring to Wellington. Don't expect toe-tapping swing jazz, but if this is your sort of music, he's one of the best in the business. You're going to hear Tord Gustafsson on piano, playing with Mats Eilerston on double bass and Jarle Vasperstad on drums. The track is called Circling, and it's from the album The Well.

That was Tord Gustafsson and his trio playing the track Circling from the album The Well. We're going to play another track from the same album so you can hear what he sounds like in quartet version. So the same three people with odd Norwegian names, plus Tor Brumberg on tenor saxophone playing the track Communion.

0: So that was the very atmospheric Tord Gustafsson Quartet from the album The Well.
1: You're very true about being atmospheric. You made a very interesting point earlier on, Paul, about the somberness of the Nordic players. Have you noticed this in other instances?
0: Yeah, well, if you think of EST, which is, if you like, in the same sort of mould, I know they were Swedish, but the Jan, what's his name, Garbarek, you know, there's that austerity about it. Maybe it's all that snow.
1: Oh, it must be something, because it's certainly in their genre, deep in their genre and background, there's no question.
0: Yes, apologies to all our Nordic listeners. I actually love the sound, but
1: so
0: it's not for everybody, but I think that will be one concert that will be probably sold out because it's lovely, lovely music.
1: They can certainly show emotion,
0: yeah,
1: which is very important.
0: The next track is going to be a well-known American singer who's been featured on the programme before and who definitely does swing. This is Dee Dee Bridgewater, who's now 65 years old and has come a long way since being the lead vocalist for the Thad Jones Mel Lewis Jazz Orchestra in the early 1970s. She has sung with many of the latter-day jazz greats and recorded fine albums under her own name, my favourite being her 2007 album Red Earth, which is her account of a pilgrimage to Mali. She's amassed many awards, including 3 Grammys, her latest one being for the album we're going to hear a track from. The album is called Eleonora Fagan, which was the birth name of one of Dee Dee Bridgewater's heroes, Billie Holiday. You didn't know that, did you, John? The album's dedicated to Billie Holiday, but Dee Dee does not try to sound like Billie. She sounds like herself. It shows off Dee Dee's trademarks of adventurous arrangements, close attention to the meaning of the melody, skill scatting, all wrapped up in a sort of leave-nothing-behind passionate delivery. Here is Foggy Day, including the rarely heard first chorus.
2: I was a stranger in the city.

0: That was Dee Dee Bridgewater from the album Eleanora Fagan, with Edsel Gomez on piano, James Carter on saxophones, Christian McBride on bass, and Lewis Nash on drums. Dee Dee will be playing at the Opera House on Thursday, June the 4th. She'll be playing with Irving Mayfield and his New Orleans Jazz Orchestra. I put a track by Irving in a programme a couple of months ago, and we'll hear more from him in the next programme. The last artist we're going to feature today is the trio of French saxophonist Céline Bonacina, or Bonacina, I'm not sure how it's pronounced, described on the festival website as playing jazz driven by a world music beat. She was rated as star performer at the London Jazz Festival. Céline is you won't have heard of her, she's a 40-year-old who studied saxophone in Paris and on Reunion Island, and has played other styles of music, including reggae, as well as jazz. Her first album was released in 2005, and there have been three others since. She plays most of the members of the saxophone family, though her main instrument is the baritone, which she plays with a distinctive style, and she sometimes uses her voice and a looper pedal to enable her to thicken and vary the sound and to accompany herself. First track we're going to hear is from the 2010 album Way of Life, recorded with her regular trio and at the time, which is Harry Ratzimbazafi on drums and Nicolas Garnier on bass.
1: I'm glad it's you.
0: Yeah. Harry is he's actually from Mozambique, I believe. Some tracks on the album, but not this one, also feature the innovative Vietnamese guitarist Nguyen Le, who has been quite influential on her sound over the years. Her work features strong rhythmic feel and imaginative and unconventional variations in tone and timbre, as we'll hear on the first track, which is called Zigzag Blues.

0: So that was Celine Bonacina on baritone saxophone with her trio. Notice no piano or guitar accompaniment. John, what did you think of her?
1: Oh, I'm amazed at her. You know, what a commander with the instrument, and how different it's broadened it out again. You know, Mulligan made a difference. She's making a difference.
0: Yeah, she doesn't sound at all like Mulligan.
1: No,
0: lots of use of overtones. Yeah. Celine will be playing at the Opera House on Saturday, June the 6th. It's one of the concerts I will make my attempt to go to. I'm going to play another couple of tracks by her to illustrate just her different range of style. Next track we're going to play, same album, same trio. It's called Free Woman.

That was Celine Bonacina from the album Way of Life. And I played that track to illustrate that she, I mean, she does the highly rhythmic thing, but she's also very good at playing more ballad style of playing. I'm going to play one last track, which is a very short one. It's called Toti Come Back, and it's a solo baritone piece, and back is spelt B-A-C-H. You'll understand why when you hear it. Toti Come Back.

0: 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And in our upcoming programmes, we'll play a bit more from artists who are featured in that lineup.
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0: Next week at this time, you can hear jazz from Judy Grau, and we'll be back in fortnight. Until then, it's Paul Goodhead.
1: And John Joyce saying goodbye, and thanks to our technical director, Graham Joyce.
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4: Kia ora, assalamu alaikum. Welcome to another episode of Headscarves and Good Yarns. I'm really excited to have y'all for this episode. Normally, I would say haere mai to any episode, but if you're tuning into this one, I would recommend listening to the episode before this, because we are picking up where we left off and diving deep into critical race theory. Because you know what, there was so much to say the last time, I couldn't fit it into a juicy 54 minutes, so I said let's go round two again, let's get into another 54 minutes, because there's just a lot to say. But you know what though, I get what it's like. Time is precious. If you really want to get into this episode, I'll give you a little bit of scaffolding to work with, and just a quick little recap as to what critical race theory is. But the meat of this conversation is really going to be talking about, well, what, you know, how does critical race theory relate to where our feet are at the moment, which is here in Aotearoa, New Zealand. And, you know, we're going to talk about, like, how it relates in 2026. What does it look like? But you know what? Let me give you the short of it first. What were the things that we really got into last time that will give you just a little bit of something to hold on to? And you know what? Even if you did listen to last episode, it's always good to have a little reminder, because I don't know about y'all, but my brain is like a sieve. Because one key misconception about the critical race theory is that it's anything to do with race, and that's not quite it. So it was a framework developed in the 1970s and 1980s by a group of American scholars who were kind of sitting with this truth, or multiple truths, which was, you know, quote-unquote formal equality had arrived. You know, the laws had changed in terms of the segregation in America, but that profound racial inequality hadn't. And so the first one is that racism is structural, and it can be personal, but it's structural. It lives in systems and institutions. You know, you don't need a racist intent to produce racist outcomes. Also, critical race theory really kind of highlights that race is not a biological structure. It is a social structure that we, like the concept of race, we as humans have come up with this. Another key idea is that racial progress tends to happen when it happens to align with the interests of the dominant group. And so when what that means is that when it's fragile, it can be rolled back to when those interests shift. And we have seen that in real time, I would say, in the past 3 to 5 years. The third key idea that came from the critical race theory is the concept of intersectionality, and that we as humans carry multiple identities, you know, race, gender, class, religion, sexuality, and they interact in ways that creates a really specific, nuanced, layered experience of power and disadvantage. You know, like, you just can't understand someone's experience of racism if you're treating their race as the only thing that matters about them. Another thing that came out of critical race theory is storytelling, which is the lived experiences and the narratives of people from marginalized communities. They are legitimate knowledge about how systems work. They're not just anecdotes. They are evidence. And the last key idea that

came from last week's episode is the critique of colorblindness and meritocracy. So treating everyone identically in a world shaped by centuries of racial hierarchy does not produce equality. What it actually does is reproduce the existing inequalities with, you know, a facade or veneer of fairness. So I hope this real rapid fire summary is just things to ground you with this kōrero that we're going to get into today. And one thing that I really wanted to start off with was, well, what does critical race theory look like outside of America? Because, you know, critical race theory came from a very specific place, which is American law schools based on American legal history. And, you know, if you think about the history of America, it's a country that built its economy on the enslavement of African people. And then, you know, after emancipation, spent another century constructing legal and social systems to maintain that racial hierarchy, you know, even though there wasn't that explicit language of slavery. And so that is history specific to America, and that is very different to what is happening here in Aotearoa. You know, it's not the same as the indigenous disposition of tangata whenua here in Aotearoa. It's not the same as the, you know, legacy of colonial racial classification in South Africa or caste in South Asia. All the experiences of our Pacifica community, you know, navigating both indigenous identity and migrant identity simultaneously. And so I think, you know, the way when we think about critical race theory, there are some really core ideas that kind of relate. But also, if you don't think about how critical race theory fits to these specific contexts, in my opinion, you're going to miss things and miss really important things. But I think the core thing here is that racial inequality is structural. It is embedded in law and institutions, and that, you know, so in that case, just because something is in law or is legal, you know, that formal equality is not enough. It's not sufficient on its own, right? And the experiences of those marginalized communities, they have that essential knowledge, and, you know, these ideas travel, and they travel, you know, because colonialism was a global project, right? The structures are built, the hierarchies, it's also built, the stories that these structures and hierarchies tell who gets to be fully human, you know, they're everywhere. They just look different in different places. But it's that same seed that is the same. And so I really want to get specific about what critical race theory can look like, means, or looks like here in Aotearoa and New Zealand, because, yeah, it's just very interesting when you think about how it applies here in Aotearoa. So let's just get, you know, start with some facts, which is the fact that Aotearoa is a settler colonial state, and it's not a political slur. I'm really not here to stir the pot. You know, if we want to get really real about the lens in which we view this world and challenging that, then we need factual descriptions, baby. And that's what it's. You know, British settlers arrived, and then, you know, it's kind of hard to condense the history here, but, you know, British settlers arrived, and then we have Te Tiriti o Waitangi, the Treaty of Waitangi, and then kind of since then, that has just been, if my math is correct, 180 years of

ignoring, violating, and contesting, you know, the terms of te tiriti. And that has generated this profound inequity, which is, you know, it's just insane when you really think with it. And so the version that Māori signed, te tiriti or waitangi, you know, the one that rangatira actually signed, is a document that guaranteed tēnō rangatiratanga, which, you know, and I know that translations will 100% never capture the essence of the word, but the closest thing is Māori sovereignty and self-determination, while giving the crown kāwanatanga, you know, the right to govern the settlers who came. So it did not cede sovereignty. And that's not, you know, an interpretation. That's literally what te tiriti o waitangi says. The English version is different. And it's, and just the difference in the two documents, I think it's just like one of the OG acts of colonial manipulation. And I think critical race theory is just another way or another lens for understanding what really happened next, right? You know, there was the formal legal equality of citizenship that was extended to Māori. But if you think about the structural arrangements of power, like who owned land, who made law, whose languages recognized in courts, whose knowledge systems were valued in school, very much remained shaped by colonial interests. And, you know, this exact, you know, flavor of racism is what is really embedded in our institutions and our structures. But the thing about it is that it comes across as if it's neutral when it really isn't. And you can see the impacts of that inequality now, which is why when I say the word history, I kind of use it with a bit of hesitation there for a lack of a better word, because it's history that we're kind of living in right now. It's like living history, because we see it now. You know, Māori are disproportionately represented in every negative social statistic, incarceration rates, child poverty, preventable health conditions, homelessness, unemployment. But it's so weird because, like, you know how I was saying, when it comes to these types of conversations, multiple things can be true at the same time, you know, but simultaneously, tangata, whenua are deeply present in, I suppose, Aotearoa's quote-unquote cultural identity, right? The haka performed at sporting events, the reo Māori taught in schools, the principles, the treaty principles referenced in our laws. And I think there's this tension here with between cultural celebration kind of coexisting with the structural disadvantage. And you know what? There's some language from critical race theory that can help us name what this tension is called exactly. And it's symbolic inclusion with structural exclusion. You know, like, we'll put your culture on the rugby field, but we won't honor the political commitments that would transform your material conditions. And I think it would be amiss to bring up te tiriti without talking about Moana Jackson, because his work is essential. And, you know, even though we lost someone with a lot of mana, we lost him in 2022, the way, like, Moana's mahi deserves to live in the conversations like this one. So Moana Jackson, a constitutional lawyer, a scholar, an activist, and just a, like, truly profound thinker when it comes to, you know, really highlighting that relationship between law, colonization, and
Māori sovereignty, and he was also a convener of the Mātiki Mai Aotearoa, which was an independent working group on

constitutional transformation. And so Moana Jackson, along with Professor Margaret Mutu, they facilitated 252 hui across Aotearoa, and every single one of which Moana Jackson attended himself. And so they consulted so many people, over 10,000 people, you know, iwi, hapu, Māori disability organisations, Māori LGBTQIA plus groups, gangs, churches, rangatahi, and the whole aim or the goal was to ask Māori communities, well, what does a constitution based on tikanga, on he whakaputanga, and I haven't gotten too much into that in this episode, but the Declaration of Independence, and that in itself is really worthy Googling or reading about if you haven't heard of it before, or, you know, onte tiriti actually looks like. Like, what would genuine constitutional transformation mean? And so the report, the Matiki Mai report, was published on Waitangi Day 2016. It was, and it still is, like a landmark document. You know, it identified values for a constitution, tikanga, community, belonging, place, balance, conciliation. And it also proposed six constitutional models based on the concept of different but interdependent spheres. Aranga teratanga sphere, where Māori make decisions for Māori, a kāwanatanga sphere, where the crown governs its own people, and a space where they make decisions together, you know, by agreement. And not just a simple agreement, a really deep, genuine agreement, you know, really grounded in these values. And so the vision that this report painted was really like constitutional transformation, not just, you know, tinkering or thinking. It's really, it's truly a transformation. And I think, you know, what Moana Jackson thought and said in his work, I think it really ties in quite well with critical race theory. And Moana Jackson said something very specific about colonization, that it has always been a many-rendered thing. It doesn't just take land. It takes stories. It takes language. It takes the very framework through which people understand themselves and their relationship to law and governance. And, you know, one of the core ideas in critical race theory is kind of talking about this gap between formal equality and lived inequality. And Moana Jackson, you know, kind of took this idea even further and said, you know, the concept of formal equality within a system built by colonizers on colonized land, according to colonizers' legal frameworks, is itself a form of violence. You cannot achieve justice by reforming a system that was designed to produce injustice. You just have to imagine something different. And also, just to borrow more words from Moana Jackson, because they truly were just amazing, is that, you know, colonization told a story about what Aotearoa was and who it belonged, and who belonged in it, sorry. Decolonization is, in part, the work of telling different stories, older stories, truer stories, stories that restore the dignity and authority of those who were here before the ships arrived. And that is also another key idea from critical race theory, this idea of, you know, counter-storytelling, where the story of communities from, or marginalized communities, are told and seen and heard in a way where it's not just an anecdote but an evidence. So can you imagine this level of counter-storytelling at a constitutional level? So I think when you kind of put Moana Jackson's words together with critical race theory, there's this really important question that comes up, which is not just like, how do we make the current system

fairer, but what if this system is the wrong frame entirely? And just like really getting even deeper into how critical race theory, like what it looks like here in Aotearoa, I think everyone's got a

0: those bays in here at least once, Barry.
1: The worst part of this whole thing is, Ross, and I wanted to see you on the weekend, and I'm going to have to fess up to this, and you're going to kill me.

0: I can't play next Sunday. I've got three bloody open names, and the guy that was going to do them for me has got a... But how I found two more tournaments. I know you're going to kill me. I know you're going to kill me, and I hope you can find somebody to play with you. But I just can't. I've got three open names, and the guy that was going to do them is having a birthday, and his family are having this bloody thing for him, and he can't do them.
1: Wah, wah, wah, Barry Jones.
2: Hey, we've recorded this.
0: Yeah,
2: this is not off camera. This is recorded.
0: Is a Mount Albert restricted, which you aren't entered in yet because I've checked, or we could play the online Auckland one in August, which you're also not entered in. But I just cannot play on Sunday. I'm sorry about that.
2: No,
0: I do apologise. And I thought, God, I'm never going to hear the end of this. I might as well put it on
1: air. Actually, Rob, I think I hear this sound. Ching, ching. That sounds like a fine, a payable fine. And it's very hard to get to study money the out system. Of
0: it'll give me longer to study the system, Ross.
2: Yes, it will. Okay.
1: Let's pull it next week.
0: So I do apologise, Ross, but literally there's not much I can do about it.
2: You've got to put food on the table.
0: But we will play one, Ross, so one of those two. I think the Auckland Online's in August, and I think the Mount Albert Restricted is in September.
2: Okay. All right, one of those. No problems. Yep. It'll give us more time. Give Mariana and me more time to wind you up about it.
0: Yeah, you will. Well, I can see that. Yeah. This is going to be on the show every week from now until...
2: Every week.
0: Yeah,
2: Everybody will be asking me this time next week, funny. How did you get on Sunday?
1: He was a
0: no-show. I see they've closed the entries, but hopefully you can find somebody else to play with. Yeah,
2: so, I've still got the entry in, if I change the button or if I don't play, it doesn't matter. It's okay. Good as gold.
0: Well, you're playing on Saturday, aren't you, Ross?
2: Yes, down at Tierra.
0: So I'll see you there.
2: Yes. Okay, all right.
0: Aren't there 8 points there? What are you playing? Oh, is it just Bs in the
2: restricted? No, we're playing in the Swiss, the intermediate Swiss or the Swiss Bs. That's probably why I'm not playing in the Mount Albert one because of my...
0: It's not an 8-point one, Ross. I thought, geez, I need to check this out before I confess.
1: He just sounds like a rubbish partner now. He's trying to give us all these alibis and excuses.
0: Yeah, well, that's probably true. But hang on a minute. I'm just going to have a look while I'm talking.
1: And we have a spoiler alert, folks.
0: Ross has organised Paul Marston, of course.
2: He said yes, he'd be delighted to do it. So that's wonderful.
1: And we will give you an opportunity to win one of his books, Introduction to Bridge. Stay tuned.
2: And I tell you, I was talking to Douglas Russell, who does a lot of teaching and training up here. He was talking about retention, you know, of students, and he had some positive thoughts on it. I thought maybe we could have a chat to him in the next couple of weeks as well.
0: It's one of the hardest things, isn't it?
2: He says yes, and he's lined up to do it.
1: Barry and Jenny and myself, we're going over to play in the Great Barrier Reef Tournament in Cairns. It'll be next April, end of April, beginning of May. But they also have an intermediate type grade. So maybe we should start pushing that to see if there's any. So far, William and I have agreed that he said, how many people? And I said, let's go for 5 pairs, 10 people to be billeted. Go for a week, Wednesday to Wednesday, because that's when New Zealand flies direct to Cairns. And do some tripping. So we'll put that on the agenda too, to talk about.
0: So Cairns is definitely, by the way, Barrier Reef Congress is held in like about 4 different venues, but Cairns is far and away the best one.
2: Okay.
0: Mariana.
1: So there's Mackay.
0: If you're going to go, this is the time to go.
1: Yeah. Otherwise, you're going to wait another. And Cairns. And each club hosts it every year.
0: Once a year. So if you don't go this year, you have to wait another 4 years, Ross, before it gets back to Cairns. Yeah.
1: So 27 is
2: Cairns. No, it's not this year. It's next year.
0: Next year.
1: 27.
0: Yep.
1: Yeah, but, and they're going to bring pairs to our Labour Weekend Congress.
2: Oh, right, yeah, okay. There's a handful of us so far are going to

0: Brisbane in February. Brisbane? I know it's. I'm not sure it's February. I think it's February, Brisbane.
1: It is February. That's replacing the Gold Coast Congress,
0: yeah,
1: Mariana.
0: Yeah.
2: I'm on tour with two ladies from Tasmania and another lady in Australia. She asked me to consider going across for the Festival of Bridge in Tassie.
1: I've heard it's very good. I met somebody from over there online and they were talking about it.
2: I've got accommodation there, which is cool.
0: Okay. My friend Ivan, who comes from Wollongong, he said that the one at Orange is the hot one at the moment.
2: Orange.
1: Yeah, it's orange. I've read about it.
0: Central New South Wales. He said that's a really good one. And Canberra's got a good reputation too. So you're spoiled for choice.
1: All right. There's many good options over there. We're talking about possibly going to the Adelaide one sometime. But, yeah, I've never been there, Adelaide.
2: The Coffs Harbour one.
1: I think it's in June. They've just had it.
2: Well, that sounds good. If you're keen to come overseas with us, we're travelling to Cairns next year, end of April, May. There's also Canberra at the beginning of the year. Come along, there's the Orange Tournament, there's Goldfields in Melbourne later on, directly after our National Congress. I think you should give it a go. The TFOB, that's Tasmania Festival of Bridge in March. If you're keen for some information, let us know. BridgeZoneShuffle@gmail.com. Catch up with us next week. The Gin Man leads you out with the Gin Club motto.
0: Observe omne nemenem time. Respect all, fear none. Have a good week. Light it and
2: send it out. Well, that's about it for us this week, folks. Take care, and we'll see you at the tables.
1: Bye for now.

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1: 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We still have a good number of citrus, persimmons and macadamia nut trees too. Poppy Amazing Grey, which really is amazing, is available in pick your own flowers. We also have Palmer Violets in double lilac or pale blue, sort of a lilac-y blue, and double white, and also the pink English Violet Odorata. Cooler night temperatures and our first frost last week. I was in heaven. I absolutely adore chilly days. I know people think I'm weird. Well, yes, maybe I am. I don't mind admitting it. I'm definitely unique, thank goodness. Oh, so it is very dry, though. I have to say, I hope whatever district you're in, whether you're in Golden Bay, Tasman, Nelson or Marlborough, I really hope you've had a little bit more moisture than we've had so far this month. It's basically the end of May and we've only had 43 millimetres. And that really is, it's way less than we had last year. I have been really enjoying the fact that we haven't had windy weather for just over a week now, and the days have been gorgeous. Friday was cloudy here, but it was still lovely. I just love it. And yeah, and the autumn colour, what I love on a cloudy day, the autumn colours just zing. Everywhere I looked on Friday, it was just like, wow, look at that, wow, look at that. The colours are just incredible. So what I wanted to touch on today are violets. Violets are very special flowers. Even the word can invoke nostalgic memories. Whenever I sell a violet plant at Bay Landscapes, I hear wonderful, wonderful stories about memories in their grandmother's garden or a time when something happened in their lives and they were given a violet plant. And it just the violets just seem to invoke really special memories. There's something very special about these tiny flowers. So I wanted to touch a little bit on the meaning of violets. I've got this gorgeous little book. It's called The Language of Flowers, and it was published in 1968 in the UK. And I'm just turning to the right page so I can see who wrote it. Somebody called Margaret Pixton. And it's only a small book, but what's lovely about it is that it is all handwritten. They basically haven't typed it out, so it is actually done in her writing, which is really special. So, and I quite often refer to this just to find out what the meaning of the flowers that I love are. So purple violets, they tend to mean truth and royalty and faithfulness. White violets are innocence, purity and modesty. And blues, whether it be lilac or blue, is devotion, trust and calm. I think that's just gorgeous. One thing I truly love about them too is their lush green heart-shaped foliage. Viola odorata, the true purple English violet, can be hard to find these days. I've sown some seed at Bay Landscapes, so watch this space. I have my fingers crossed. Violets are perfect as a ground cover under trees and shrubs, and they definitely suppress weeds. I also wanted to touch on Palmer violets. If you've ever been to the UK or if you've seen Palmer violet sweets, the flavour of those sweets comes from the flowers. So when you smell a Palmer violet flower, it smells exactly the way those Palmer violet sweets taste. So next time you're in Bay Landscapes, plunge your nose into a flower because it really is like eating a Palmer violet sweet. The flowers are sort of a soft lilac-y blue with a hint of white. And being double, that makes them even more special. Stanley White is a pure white Palmer violet. It's double again and has slightly smaller foliage than the slightly lilac-y blue one. And it's just pure white. And what is really lovely too, I think its foliage is a slightly darker green. Violets are really good for under trees and shrubs. And there are a couple of varieties that can be a little bit thug-like, and I'll touch on those. So Viola heteracea, it has tiny foliage, which is, I think it's still slightly heart-shaped, or it might be more round. It's actually an Australian native, and it has got attitude, I have to say. I planted a bit on the edge of my woodland garden, and needless to say, I have flowers coming up in my lawn, which doesn't worry me because it looks really pretty, and it's in an area where the lawn doesn't do terribly well under trees anyway. So, but it's quite cute because you'll be going along and you'll be walking across the grass and going, oh, look, there's a violet flower right there. And they tend to be on slightly taller stems too than the English varieties. So the other one that can be a little bit of a thug is a purple leaf variety called Viola labradorica purpurea. It has small purple flowers, even smaller than most of the other violets. And that one can definitely become a bit of a thug. Thugs can be handy in the garden. If you've got an area that really things are struggling to grow in, if it's under trees or there's lots of roots, if you've put a plant that is really tenacious, like one of these violets, then you will find that they will grow and they will flower, but they won't take over. So that really is something to bear in mind. I'm a firm believer that there is a right place for every plant, even if it is considered slightly thug-like. I don't like the word invasive. That's not a nice word. I tend to say thug-like instead. So there is a place. If you've got a difficult area, try it there. You never know. It might just be the perfect plant and it won't take over. The other thing too, Parma violets, they aren't as tenacious as the other violets. They do take longer to get established, and they form the most beautiful clumps. I just think they're gorgeous. Violet flowers are edible too and can be added to salads, cold drinks, or you can crystallise them for cake decorations. Simply coat them, use something like a paintbrush, a very fine paintbrush, and just coat them. Obviously, make sure the paintbrush is brand new and that you haven't used it for paint. Definitely not. Needs to be a clean one. And just lightly coat them with a layer of egg white and then dip them in caster sugar. Gently, very gently, shake off the excess. And then put them on a wire rack or just on some baking paper on a tray and leave them somewhere warm to dry. An airing cupboard or a

hot water cupboard would be perfect. And if you put them in an airtight container, they'll keep for quite a long time. They're just incredible, and they taste gorgeous. It's a very, how do I describe it? It's a very subtle flavour. The English violet has quite, the true English violet has quite a subtle fragrance as well. So you're not going to get a blast of flavour, but you, they're just, I just think they're just gorgeous, and they look so pretty, especially on cupcakes. You're on Fresh FM. 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Open Monday to Friday, 8:30 to 5, Saturday, 9 till 5, Sunday and public holidays, 9 till 4. Today we're focusing on violets and more late autumn tasks. At Bay Landscapes, it's still a perfect time to sow green crops. We have mustard by itself, blue lupin by itself, or we have a mustard, lupin and oats mix. Our insect mesh available by the meter is perfect for protecting any sort of seeds really, particularly lawn seed or green crops, from birds, rabbits, and also stops cats from digging up the area. Garlic, Prinsnell garlic and elephant garlic are flying out the door. Something very exciting on the landscape side, Totara chip. That's really hard to say. Totara chip will be in our landscape area soon. It's gorgeous, so watch this space. West Coast rounds are back in stock too. They're everybody's favourite. They're so lovely. In fact, next time you're at Connings, if you don't know what the West Coast people looks or the rounds look like, have a look in their car park between the areas where the cars park. You'll see them there. They really are gorgeous. If you have memories of violets that you'd love to share, email or this applies to any flowers. If you have memories of violets or any other flowers that you'd love to share, please do email me through freshfm.net and I'll read them out in my first June show. So I'll read them out on my show on the 9th of June. I really would love to be able to share your stories on here too. Well, late autumn is definitely upon us and autumn leaves are falling with abandon now. One thing I love is when there's just a very slight breeze, all of a sudden these leaves will just start going wee and they just fall. I love watching them. They just fall to the ground. And there's just, I don't know, there's something about falling leaves. I know they make a mess. They really do. But they're nature's bounty and they're worth collecting to use for your compost heap. Or if you don't want to do that, then just enjoy. I just love, like for instance, my cherry tree. It's dropped them on the grass and it just looks like a carpet of colour. It's just beautiful. So do take a moment or two to really notice the autumn colour around your districts, because it won't be long before all the deciduous trees will be bare and the leaves will be gone. So just, and the colour will be gone. So just really enjoy it. I particularly love it when the sun shines too through the leaves and you just get this golden hue everywhere. It's just stunning. It's a stunning time of the year, let's face it. So something that's really important if you have falling leaves, particularly if you have an established garden like mine, it's a really great idea to check that they aren't swamping your plants. If they are, gently rake them off using a plastic leaf rake, or if you have one, use a leaf blower. I, for one, I'm not really a fan of leaf blowers. I know they're fantastic, they work really well, but they are so noisy. When John uses his, I have to block my ears. It's like, no, I just can't deal with that noise. And I guess I'm old school. I actually like getting the exercise of using a leaf rake. I find it really satisfying, and it is really good exercise. So, no, I'm sorry, I'll never be a leaf blower person. Mind you, you shouldn't really say never, never say never. Isn't that what they say? I don't think I will ever be a leaf blower person. It's important to do this in terms of raking the leaves off or using a leaf blower before it rains next. Otherwise, what can happen, if you have a lot of leaves on top of your plants, when they get wet, they can weigh down ground covers especially and can cause them to rot. And also, if you try to remove them when they're wet, you're more likely to damage the plants underneath. Whereas when the leaves are light and airy, it is quite easy to just rake the leaves from your plants. So your plants just sort of bounce back. It's a little bit like giving them a back scratch, I guess. Hellebores, or winter roses, are putting on big fat buds now. It's time to cut off all of the old foliage. It does feel strange, particularly if the foliage is beautifully healthy. You think, well, why would I cut it off? It really does make a difference because it lets light and air into the crowns of the hellebores, which means longer, stronger stems and more flowers. The other thing too, hellebores can be susceptible, I think it's called, it is a type of black spot, it's called

something else, and I can't remember the exact, you know, the correct name for it, but it's not black rock, something like that. But it, they can be susceptible to it, and it's more likely to happen if they're crowded with foliage and flowers. So it is really important to let especially air get to that crown. I also side dress with sheep manure pellets at this time of the year. I know that the soil temperatures are cooling down, but what it means is hellebores are in flower for a long time. Mine tend to start round about early to mid-June, and they go right through until November. So what it means, as the soil starts to warm up again towards September, October, then the sheep manure pellets give your plants a huge boost right near the end of the season, and you'll find you'll get even more flowers. And it also means that the new foliage that comes through after they've finished flowering will be lush and healthy, and probably stronger for it too. Oh, something else, a really good tip. Hellebore foliage can be slightly irritant to skin. I know that if I get it especially on the inside of my arms, I end up with sort of like little red dots, and they can be quite irritating. It's not a drastic reaction, but it is a good idea just to wear long gloves. I wear the gloves that I use for rose pruning, and that works a treat. And also, at this time of the year, I guess you probably will have long sleeves on, but it's a good idea to have long sleeves too. If you've already planted garlic, it's really important to check it often to keep it weed-free. If you're planting it now, definitely plant approximately 25 centimetres apart, as this will help avoid rust later in the season. A lovely customer came into Bay Landscapes on Saturday and said that her garlic's already got rust. And I think she planted hers quite early because it is probably about 30 centimetres high. And I just mentioned that it possibly is because we haven't had a lot of rain. So what's happened is the garlic's got stressed. If garlic gets stressed even just once, the rust spores just go, oh, hi. And so what I suggested she do, she said, I'm going to rip it out. I said, okay, well, also take a layer of soil away because rust spores live in the soil. So if your plants have got rust, chances are that area of soil has too. She's actually decided that she's going to plant it in a totally different area, which is probably a really good idea. Also wonderful to check rewatering, especially in raised beds and other well-drained areas or any plants that are in containers. Even though we're getting cooler nights and heavy dews, we haven't had significant rain and things really are drying out. I got a fright the other day. I had to water everything behind our garage because it was all wilted. So happy gardening and rain dance. Hope you enjoyed today's show. If you've any questions about anything I covered, email me at nelson@freshfm.net. Green Thumbs and Dirty Fingers airs every Tuesday morning, 20 to 11. Thanks to Bay Landscapes, 38 Artillery Place, Richmond, open 8:30 to 5:30pm Monday to Friday, 9 to 5pm Saturday, 9 to 4pm Sunday and public holidays, for supporting my show. And thank you for joining me. See you next time.

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1: James Eaton here. 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I rummage through recorded relics, finding forgotten 45s, long-lost LPs, and great golden gems from the music of the 20th century. 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
1: Welcome to the Ulysses Half Hour. I'm Paul Nees. 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We provide rides and social events for all those who ride motorcycles and those with an interest in motorcycling. 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On last month's show, I spoke to Graham Berg, the National Road Policing Trainer, the guy who trains police patrol motorcycle riders. We had a great conversation but didn't finish all the things we wanted to talk about, so I've asked Graham back for this show. Tell me, Graham, how many motorcycle patrols bikes are there in the country?
2: Very few. Now, so you're of a certain age,
1: similar age
2: to me, that you will remember the Ministry of Transport.
1: I do.
2: Right. And back in those days, the Ministry of Transport, so this is prior to my time because I joined after the merge, but prior to the merge, which was 1992, if you wanted to join the MOT, you had to ride a motorbike. That was their thinking in the days. Bloody stupid, honestly. But anyway, that was thinking of the day. So you had to, before you could get into a car, because it was quite superior having a car, you had to get onto a motorbike. So there were hundreds of them, right? And each district, each station, just about every station around the country had motorbikes. So we've gone from that model to, if you want to ride a motorbike, you'd have to be on the job a few years. You obviously have to have a car licence. And you have to demonstrate that you can ride a bike and yada yada, like we talked about. So we've gone from hundreds of riders, if not thousands, down to 30. About 34, I think we've got about 34 riders in the whole country at the moment.
1: And each of them has a bike dedicated to them?
2: No.
1: No.
2: No.
1: Okay.
2: So also back in the MOT days, most riders had their own bike, but there were, on occasion, things called hot seating, right, from what I believe. In fact, I think it was probably more there was a lot more hot seating than they would have nowadays, I think. And what I mean by hot seating is basically the same as a car. You ride your bike, you park it up, next person comes on the next shift, jumps on the bike and go, right? So very early on, way before my time, that was identified as being a problem, right? Since my time, it still identifies as being a problem, and we highly recommend that it's one rider, one bike. Now, the reason for that is obviously each rider's got his own little dynamics. Mm-hmm. They have their own little quirks in the way they ride. Their clutch systems might be either further out or further in. The brake systems were different. Seat height, forward, back, up, down. We have a little bit of leeway in tyre pressures. You know, some people work on it a little bit softer, some a little bit harder, right? Of course, there's tyre pressures that we recommend, but some people go a couple of PSI on the side.
1: Yep.
2: So predominantly, in New Zealand at the moment, it is one rider, one bike. There are exceptions, though. So up north in counties, they hot seat, and in Tasman, they hot seat. In fact, in Christchurch, I think they might hot seat at the moment. I'm not sure. Not sure about the configuration down there. Wellington's one rider, one bike. And obviously the trainer, to which there are two trainer bikes. No one gets on my bike.
1: I'm sure they don't.
2: Yeah. Yeah. When I say my bike, it actually does belong to the police.
1: But it does. So how many bikes in the country? Do you know?
2: I think there's a

0: About 20, between 28 and 30, I think.
1: Okay, and how many in the Wellington area?
0: Six.
1: Only six?
0: Only six.
1: Because you don't see them out on the road an awful lot.
0: No, you don't. The numbers have dropped over the years. And getting replacements is actually quite difficult. It's actually, I think Wellington, because I don't belong to the Wellington district, I belong to the college.
1: Mm.
0: But I've got my fingers on what happens in the Wellington district.
1: I'm sure you have.
0: They struggle to find riders, unfortunately. And it comes down to commitment and that sort of stuff. So, yeah.
1: And you get to do active patrol duty as well?
0: So part of my mandate is I'm required to be operational. So, yes, I get out there and mix it with the public on a fairly regular occasion. Basically, my go-to thing at the moment is cell phones. Cell phones and speeds is what I concentrate on.
1: Mm-hmm.
0: And I do that when I can, when I've got some time slotted to me to do that.
1: So is there still problems with cell phones and cars? Most cars have hands-free systems now,
0: yes,
1: don't they?
0: Yes, most cars do have hand-free systems.
1: But people don't use them.
0: But most people don't use them.
1: Okay.
0: Yeah.
1: Bit silly.
0: It is a bit silly. This is anecdotally, in my opinion, there are less people using phones, I think. And when I'm around doing my spotting, I notice that there seems to be a bit of a drop, but it can come and go. And now and again, you'd be sitting in a spot and you'll get nothing for 20 minutes and you go, well, this is just a waste of time, which is good news, right?
1: You know, sure.
0: Might as well get on and do something else. And in other times, I could have just arrived at the scene and bang, someone there, got done my loop, come back, bang. Oh, gosh, bang, you know. There's been times I've got a half a dozen in about 40 minutes, so which is quite a lot because you've got to, you know, stop, talk, do something, go around the circuit.
1: Takes time to deal with each one.
0: Yes. Yeah.
1: Okay, so what are the advantages of bikes over cars when you're patrolling? There must be some advantages.
0: So there's advantages and disadvantages.
1: Okay.
0: The advantage and the reason why we have bikes in certain places is because heavy traffic volumes dictate that it can be difficult for cars to get to spots. A motorbike can get there quicker. So that's an advantage. Motorbikes are really good at seeing stuff that car drivers can't see, so because we have a height advantage, right? So we can park basically anywhere. So a typical bike operator, you'll probably find him at intersections, for instance. So for people running red lights or not wearing seatbelts or cell phones and stuff like that. That's a good advantage for that. They can get up, get in behind what's required, pull them over quickly, deal with it, and then move on. Car drivers have difficulty seeing that stuff. This is why they use spotters for that sort of purpose. The disadvantages about motorbikes is that if we have to deal with something, like say there's a drink driver, can't really throw them on the back of the bike, right?
1: It's so difficult. No helmet.
0: No helmet, no seat. Sort of thing, you know. So it requires the services of someone in a car to either pick them up and take them back to the nearest police station or actually do the process in the car, because we in the modern day environment now, we can do our complete alcohol process from the vehicle. Don't need to take them back to a station anymore.
1: So typically, in that situation, you'd call someone in a car for help.
0: Yeah. I mean, if a situation requires it, I mean, you have to judge that situation as it happens at the time.
1: Sure.
0: If you think you're going to need assistance, then call up. If you think you can deal with it on the side of the road, then obviously you do. The other bigger disadvantage for motorbikes is that when you attend crash scenes, if you're the first on the job and you want to protect the area, it's quite problematic on a motorbike.
1: Mm.
0: Small thing.
1: Exactly.
0: You'd stick it in the way, but, you know, if anyone's not

0: looking, they'll just go ball straight over it, which has happened. A car is a better device for that. Mm. So those sort of things, the car has an advantage. Yes, motorbike can get there quicker, but then they're going to have to sort out the stuff that's coming in behind later on. So.
1: Yeah, sure. Now, let's get on to the bikes themselves. Currently, makes and models, do you have the same bikes for all of the bikes or different models?
0: So we've got two models from the same make.
1: Mm-hmm.
0: So we currently use Yamaha at the moment. The fleet comprises of mainly Yamaha Tracers, which is the 800cc. And we have a number of FJRs, so the 1300s. The district decides which bike they want, depending on the topography of their situation. We also, though, have a couple of Hondas still floating around. There is one floating around in Wellington.
1: The ST 1300. They've been around a while.
0: 1300 has been around a while. And the person who likes riding that bike doesn't want to give it up because he likes riding that bike. Right.
1: It must have done a fair mileage by now.
0: No, it's actually fairly low mileage,
1: okay.
0: But it is coming up for moving on very shortly.
1: Mm.
0: And then he will have to go either onto a Tracer or he may be able to convince the district to get him an FJR.
1: Right.
0: Why have we gone that way? That was part of the tender process several years ago, identified some good bikes. The Tracer came to the front because of its maneuverability capability and the cost. Obviously, cost is a big thing. And the other bikes that were in the tender process, some of them were just as good or close to being there, but just didn't quite get over the line.
1: Mm.
0: The advantage around the Yamaha is that Yamaha said at the time that the FJR can come with the Tracer as well, because the FJR is a well-known patrol bike.
1: Yes, it is.
0: All jurisdictions in Australia have the FJRs. Actually, just saying that, they're getting rid of them now. So this is a plug for anyone who wants to try and sell us some gear. They're all going back to RTs, 1300s.
1: And I would have thought that the BMWs are a bit expensive.
0: Humongously expensive.
1: So the price of them puts them out of contention in New Zealand?
0: Yeah,
1: pretty much.
0: For one BMW, you could buy two Yammies.
1: Yeah.
0: You know, so I mean,
1: it's a no-brainer, really.
0: It's a no-brainer, really, is it? So, and does the Yamaha do the job?
1: Yeah.
0: It's fit for purpose. It does the job.
1: Yeah.
0: You know? It's not the crown jewels of it. It's not. I'm very biased. This is a personal opinion. I'm very biased. I would take an RT any time
1: over the Tracer.
0: Yeah. Just because of its maneuverability, its weight, its get up and go. The FJR, by the way, is end of service, so they're not making them anymore. But there are bucket loads of them still sitting in containers somewhere. So,
1: unused. So, which brings me on to how long typically would you keep a patrol motorcycle? I think you've had the Tracers for a few years now. What's their lifespan within the police?
0: So, as you can appreciate, patrol bikes do get a fairly hard life.
1: Mm-hmm.
0: They go from what I like to call the zero to hero stage. So what I mean by that is that they might be sitting on the station in a road, the operator's lasering a car or whatever, has to jump on the bike and get up to that car quite quickly. So there's a bit of speed work to do that.
1: Mm-hmm.
0: So that's quite hard on the engine, certainly on the gearbox.
1: Yeah.
0: And for the drive chain, which is the chain on the Tracers, you know, they can get stretched quite quickly.
1: Sure.
0: So there's wear and tear is quite a lot. Not so much on the FJRs because it's shaft drive, but they too have wear and tear issues when you start using them in that context.
1: Mm.
0: We currently put our

0: bikes on the get rid of them platform around about 80k. That doesn't mean you say when it hits 80k it's gonna
1: it just goes
0: on the platform. So that lets our people in fleet go, okay, we've got some bikes coming up. In the next round of buying stuff, we will include those bikes as well.
1: Right. And when you get them, you'd have to kit them out differently to the normal rider on the road. You have to carry around all sorts of gear you need for the patrol. So what additions do you make to them before they get out on the road as police bikes?
0: So they go to a place called Wade Group, which is an auction in Hamilton, and they get rewired basically. So it's a new, it's an extra wire loom that goes on them. We need that for the red and blues. The if it's an FJR, I think they come already with a loom. So don't quote me on this. I'm assuming this is what happens with the FJR because there's a whole bunch of them sitting in containers in Australia somewhere.
1: Yeah.
0: With the Tracer, it's a complete rebuild basically. They've got to put extra looms in so you can take the wire for the lights, the siren. It's got it has to have the capability to put a what they call a true speed indicator on it. So you've got to have wires for that. It's all vehicles in the New Zealand Police now have a thing called telematics, which is basically a box which shows you where you are, shows you what state you're in. It's a quite a technical, quite advanced thing, so it can tell you how fast you're going, tells you if you've got your red and blues on, your siren on, all that sort of stuff, tells you what position you're in, like, you know, where you are in the world. And, you know, there's obviously reasons why we've got to have that. So there's all that extra kit that's got to go in it, and all bikes have second batteries, basically, for be able to
1: cope with all the electrics, yeah.
0: Plus you've got the radio as well.
1: Yes, of course.
0: And that drains power like you wouldn't believe. Mm. So, and we also have all bike riders have, I'm going to use the word Bluetooth. It's not actually Bluetooth. It's a technical wireless thing. But it's a basically an extra radio that the rider has in his helmet, basically. Is a little thing called a dongle. And that just looks like another portable. And what that is a wireless connection to the radio. So back in the day, we used to plug into the bike. And the downside of plugging into the bike when it comes to a health and safety issue is that if you were to come off your bike, there's a good chance that the wire would not break as it's designed to break. And you might get dragged with a bike.
1: Which you don't want to do if you come off.
0: Last thing you want to do. If you are going to come off your bike, you want to get stay well away from
1: you
0: it.
1: Certainly
0: you
1: know, do. Yeah.
0: Hopefully behind it.
1: Yes.
0: Yeah. So if it's a high side, good luck. Yeah.
1: So maintenance of these bikes, do you have in-house mechanics or do you have the dealers do it?
0: No, all dealers do it now. So that's where they make their money. So for us, it's a 10,000 a kilometre tune-up every 10K, and that's quite religious for us. We ensure that that's done. It has to happen because, as you know, a bike maintenance is
1: crucial.
0: Well, the degrading of the bike and the machine is a lot higher than a car.
1: You know? Yeah, that's right. So you need to keep that maintenance up and keep it regular.
0: And if you're the guy on it, you want to make sure that your brakes work.
1: Will help too. Yeah.
0: Brakes are good.
1: You need them sometimes.
0: Yes.
1: Especially if you're riding sort of at 9/10 chasing somebody or, you know, getting through traffic or those sorts of things.
0: Yes.
1: Yep. So how long have you been in your role, Graham?
0: Well, I joined the motorbike squad in December 1999 and basically I've been riding bikes for the police since. So you've kind of got 26 years now.
1: And you love it?
0: I'm still here doing it.
1: That was my question.
0: I wouldn't do anything else. The riding per se is that, so I don't live and breathe motorcycle training. But the portfolio doesn't allow that. And we don't have the capacity for that. So we don't have enough riders around the country for me to be a patrol ride trainer.

all year. This doesn't happen, right? But as talked about before, I'm required to remain operational, so I do ride every day. It keeps my skill

0: 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Now for today's weather forecast.
1: Wet and windy, that is the forecast today across the region. Periods of rain today and heavy falls at times. As our day goes on, the winds will pick up, and by this evening there will be some strong gale force gusts in the capital. There's a strong wind warning in place from tonight through until 6 p.m. tomorrow. Highs today around the region, 14 degrees for the Kapiti Coast, 15 in Hauteferua, and 11 degrees in the capital. Tonight dropping to overnight lows between 6 and 7. Tomorrow, showers across Kapiti and Hauteferua again, and rain will return for a time during the afternoon and into the evening. For the capital for Friday, the rain continues all day. It will gradually ease later on, though, but it might return on Friday at this stage. Winds remain a bit of a feature. Some southerly winds will hang around. We'll make it a little bit chilly. Temperature-wise, though, 12 degrees on the coast tomorrow, 13 in Hauteferua, and just 9 for the capital.
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across Calvary and Hotowhenua on 104.7 FM, and you can get us everywhere online at coastaccessradio.org.nz. The Calvary Libraries have come out and said that they are going cash-free. It is the next step in the development of contemporary library services for Calvary. They're saying that it's an exciting year for Calvary Libraries with the anticipated completion of Te Ara Whetū. That's a brand new fantastic hub here in Waikanae, and they are going cashless. So what they're saying is that it will help the library team to serve people more efficiently, as well as reduce operational costs and eliminate the labour and risk associated with handling and storing cash. So at this stage, the Paikākariki Library has already moved to only accepting card and contactless payments. So if you didn't know that, Paikākariki Library is already cash-free. Paraparaumu and Waikanae Libraries look to be following on Saturday, the 8th of August. And when Te Ara Whetū opens, that will also be cash-free. So Paikākariki Library already accepting card and contactless payments only, and Paraparaumu and Waikanae Libraries making the change on Saturday, the 8th of August. At this stage, a decision on when Ōtaki Library is going cash-free yet to be made. But that is the details from the Kapiti Coast Libraries. If you want to check out more details, jump online to kapiticoast.govt.nz and click on the Libraries button. You'll be able to find out all the details about the libraries and their cash-free changes that are coming. Cat Stevens is on the way, so is your community notice board after this. From Amble, it's Marley Park at Coast Access.

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1: It's the final week this week to visit the Levin Town Centre past, present and future exhibition at Te Tākiritanga o Korohau 4. The interactive exhibition invites visitors to explore more than a century of local history through photographs, stories, videos and displays that showcase the evolution of Levin's town centre and the community's vision for its future. The exhibition is open until the end of June and you can head along on Monday, Tuesday, Thursday and Friday between 9am and 5:30pm, Wednesdays 10am till 9pm and Saturdays 10am till 3pm. The Kāpiti Women's Centre has released its Term 3 course programme with classes ranging from beginner te reo Māori and soap making through to watercolour painting and so much more. Courses continue to cost just $15 and they're very popular, so bookings are essential. Low-cost childcare is available during courses with the first programme beginning on July the 27th. The Kāpiti Women's Centre is located on Nahina Street in Parapara Umu and is open weekdays from 9am till 3pm, closing at midday during the school holidays. The Candlelit Concerts Rock Edition comes to Levin Uniting Church on Friday the 26th of June. Doors open at 7pm for a 7:30 start with an evening of strings and rock anthems performed in the glow of hundreds of candles. The concert includes a complimentary glass of New Zealand wine and dessert nibbles, with proceeds helping fund community programs, support services and local initiatives. Tickets are available now through Kemenatix, with seating strictly limited to 100 guests. A seminar on understanding change, loss and grief will be held on Wednesday, the 1st of July, from 10am till 1pm at Age Concern in Levin. Presented by Seasons for Growth, the seminar explores grief, its causes and impacts, along with strategies for managing change and moving forward. The seminar costs $15 for workbox and registrations are essential. You can do this through Age Concern Levin. Hora Whenua will mark Matariki with a series of free community events during July. The program begins on Wednesday, July the 1st, and it will be celebrating local tamariki and rangatahi through Kapa Haka. On Saturday, July the 4th, Lights Over Te Awaho will bring an evening of lights, music and kai to Te Awaho Riverside Cultural Park. The celebrations conclude on July the 5th with Puna Kaukau Midwinter River Swim at Gladstone Reserve in Levin, offering an opportunity to honour the awa and welcome in the Māori New Year. Bug scientist Jim O'Malley will present a public talk in Ōtaki on Thursday, July the 2nd at 7pm at the Senior Citizens Hall

on Rangatira Straits. The talk will explore the important role insects play in supporting healthy native trees and shrubs, and how local planting projects can help maintain thriving insect populations. Kāwhiti College is hosting its Matariki Festival on July the 2nd from 4:30pm till 8pm in the college gymnasium. The event includes free activity stalls for children and whānau, food trucks through till 6pm, and performances from local kura between 6 and 8pm. Admission is free and everyone is welcome at Kāwhiti College. The Kāwhiti Chorale Festival Gala Concert takes place on Saturday, July the 4th between 5:30 and 7:30pm at Te Rau Kōraki Kāwhiti in Paraparaumu. The concert brings together beachside harmony and a range of community choirs from across the coast, performing music that spans centuries and cultures. The evening concludes with a mass sing directed by Isaac Stone, followed by a performance from host chorus Beachside Harmony. You can grab your tickets now through Event Finder. That was the Community Notice Board on Coast Access Radio. 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

sign. Hey, that is it for me today. Thanks for hanging out with me. It's nice to be back with you after a couple of days off, resting in bed with a hot water bottle, as Catherine says, and a blankie too. I'll be back with you tomorrow morning from 8 a.m. Take care, look after yourself, all right? Stay safe, take it easy and be kind. On the way for you today for your Thursday at 11 o'clock, Margot's back with Ask Margot. Half an hour of New Zealand music to help you get through your lunch break at midday with Todd. From 5 this afternoon, it is delicious food, delicious recipes and making them simple. It's At the Table with Gail. And after 7 o'clock tonight, we jump into the music zone, kicking it off with Pump Up the 90s. And from 10:30 tonight, music that goes deeper in Beyond the Radio Edit. Think extended mixes, alternate versions and hidden album cuts. Paul has got you sorted with an hour and a half of fantastic music to help you unwind on a Thursday night. I'll catch you back tomorrow morning, all right? Have an awesome Thursday. Here's Clear Audience and Nowhere to Run. It is your community access.

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6: It's the final week this week to visit the Levin Town Centre past, present and future exhibition at Te Tau Kiritanga o Korahau 4. The interactive exhibition invites visitors to explore more than a century of local history through photographs, stories, videos and displays that showcase the evolution of Levin's town centre and the community's vision for its future. The exhibition is open until the end of June, and you can head along on Monday, Tuesday, Thursday and Friday between 9 a.m. and 5:30 p.m, Wednesdays 10 a.m. till 9 p.m, and Saturdays 10 a.m. till 3 p.m. The Kapiti Women's Centre has released its Term 3 course programme with classes ranging from beginner te reo Māori and soap making through to watercolour painting and so much more. Courses continue to cost just $15 and they're very popular, so bookings are essential. Low-cost childcare is available during courses, with the first program beginning on July the 27th. The Kapiti Women's Centre is located on Nahina Street in Paraparaumu and is open weekdays from 9 a.m. till 3 p.m, closing at midday during the school holidays. The Candlelit Concerts Rock Edition comes to Levin Uniting Church on Friday the 26th of June. Doors open at 7 p.m. for a 7:30 start, with an evening of strings and rock anthems performed in the glow of hundreds of candles. The concert includes a complimentary glass of New Zealand wine and dessert nibbles, with proceeds helping fund community programs, support services and local

initiatives. Tickets are available now through Humanitix, with seating strictly limited to 100 guests. A seminar on understanding change, loss and grief will be held on Wednesday, the 1st of July, from 10 a.m. till 1 p.m. at Age Concern in Levin. Presented by Seasons for Growth, the seminar explores grief, its causes and impacts, along with strategies for managing change and moving forward. The seminar costs $15 for workbooks and registrations are essential. You can do this through Age Concern Levin. Hoda Whenua will mark Matariki with a series of free community events during July. The program begins on Wednesday, July the 1st, and it will be celebrating local tamariki and rangatahi through Kapahaka. On Saturday, July the 4th, Lights Over Te Awaho will bring an evening of lights, music and kai to Te Awaho Riverside Cultural Park. The celebrations conclude on July the 5th with Puna Kaukau Midwinter River Swim at Gladstone Reserve in Levin, offering an opportunity to honour the awa and welcome in the Māori New Year. Bug scientist Jim O'Malley will present a public talk in Ōtaki on Thursday, July the 2nd at 7 p.m. at the Senior Citizens Hall on Rangatira Streets. The talk will explore the important role insects play in supporting healthy native trees and shrubs, and how local planting projects can help maintain thriving insect populations. Kāwhiti College is hosting its Matariki Festival on July the 2nd from 4:30 p.m. till 8 p.m. in the college gymnasium. The event includes free activity stalls for children and whānau, food trucks through till 6 p.m. and performances from local kura between 6 and 8 p.m. Admission is free and everyone is welcome at Kāwhiti College. The Kāwhiti Chorale Festival Gala Concert takes place on Saturday, July the 4th between 5:30 and 7:30 p.m. at Te Raukura Ki Kāwhiti in Paraparaumu. The concert brings together beachside harmony and a range of community choirs from across the coast, performing music that spans centuries and cultures. The evening concludes with a mass sing directed by Isaac Stone, followed by a performance from host chorus Beachside Harmony. You can grab your tickets now through Event Finder. That was the Community Notice Board on Coast Access Radio. 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

0: that you are more than capable of directing your own life. Because self-trust is not recovered through thinking about it endlessly. It's rebuilt through action and a little bit of faith. Well, that was our last question for today. Thank you for joining me on Ask Margot. And if you have questions that you would like us to address on the show, please do send them in either to admin@coastaccessradio.org.nz or to me under the contact tab at margotunlimited.com, Margot with a T. Don't forget, if you want some divine insight into your life, try the Word app, where you can get direction and answers to your questions from the superconscious, from the universe, from God. I think it's amazing, really, that technology and superconscious insight can work together in such a way. We're going to finish, as always, with the Word, our message from the universe. This is a longish one, but it's very special, I think, because it gives you a clear picture of what's possible for us. Here we go. You are never excluded from my plan for good. You are never excluded from the best. That is my intention for you. That is my plan for you. It's a plan for good, and it's a plan for the best. I cannot fulfill a dream you do not have. I cannot meet you in a high place you are not going yourself. I cannot walk for you. I cannot stand for you. I cannot speak for you. You must do all those things for you and for me. Because remember, we are a team. Not you plus me, but we. You must always remember that. That is where your surety lies. That is where your confidence must be. That is where your future unfolds. It's like a card that is three-dimensional, flat when you look at it, but when you open it, a world opens up inside, stands up in that moment. That's exactly how it will be for you. You are holding that card and it looks flat. In a moment, it will open and you will see the world you and I have created. It will stand up for all to see. Thank you for joining me. See you next time.
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